Are you comfortable in your own skin? Comfortable with who you are? A lot of us aren't, and it makes us act contrary to our true self, often because we're afraid of what others think about us. But how often do you really stop and think, who am I? God made you a unique creation. 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Rejoice Radio.

0: This is Chris. I'm glad you could join us for Adventures in Odyssey, a place of discovery, imagination, and excitement. 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
1: Cop car's coming down the street.
2: It made me so nervous.
3: On the floor, big guy.
1: Grab the blind girl.
2: No!
4: Gone. Everything is gone.
5: Hurry! They took Jenny one out the back door!
1: She's the perfect hostage.

0: Yeah, gentlemen. It is my pleasure to be of your assistance. I have put true crime stories over here in our non-fiction crime section.
1: Oh, thanks.
0: I maintain an exhausting supply of both new and second-hand books.
2: Great. We'll take it from here.
0: And the name, by the way, is Fred Holstein, which is why...

0: tutoring. I thought you might need the help.
1: It has been quiet with customers, but there are many books to be placed upon the shelves. Please, put your coat and knapsack in the back room and I will explain.
0: Okay, thanks. Oh, the first edition of the Hoggard book.
1: I beg of your pardon?
0: On the desk in the back. The first edition of the Eric Hoggard book.
1: Oh, yeah. I am excited beyond repair. One of perhaps 10 copies left in this country, and I found it. At no small cost, let me tell you one thing for sure. I phoned Professor Marcus to tell him it was in. He is as happy as a bird in a clamshell.
0: Would you like me to deliver it to him when I go back to the college?
1: I had thought of that, but it occurs to me that for such a rare and very, very special book, I should deliver it to the good doctor myself, me.
0: Of course. Hello, Jenny.
2: Hi, guys.
1: Jenny, my little strudel, how are you today?
2: I'm okay.
1: Only okay?
2: Any changes I should know about?
0: A new book display to your left.
2: Got it, thanks.
1: What is this okay business? It is a beautiful day today. What is this okay?
2: Sorry, I got a little mad because everyone keeps treating me like I'm some kind of invalid. A woman nearly killed me trying to help me across the street just now.
0: Well, people mean well.
1: Yeah, nobody thinks that you are helpless.
2: But they act like I am. Just because I'm blind, they think I can't do anything for myself. I can. I walked all the way over here.
1: Wunderbar!
0: You're here for the books your mother called in, right?
2: Right. We're almost finished with the Chronicles of Narnia.
1: I believe it is a beautiful thing for your family to read together like you do every night. Ah, it reminds me of my own childhood in Heidelberg and brings a tear to my cheek.
3: Thanks, Mr. Holstein.
4: Yeah, thanks.
1: Leaving so soon, gentlemen? Did you not find what you were looking for?
5: Actually, we're not leaving. We just need to lock the door for a minute.
0: Lock the door?
1: Oh, no. The law does not permit me to lock that door during business hours.
3: Well, we're not really interested in the law at this point. Open the cash register.
5: I'll get the you-know-what in the back.
3: Right.
1: What?
2: What's going on?
3: Go on, open the cash register and no one will get hurt.
2: What's happening?
0: I think we're being robbed.
2: What?
1: You are robbing my store?
3: Yeah, now quit stalling and open the, register.
1: If you insist, but there is not much money there.
3: We'll take what you got.
1: You have made me so nervous. I can't remember how to open the register without a purchase. Would you like to buy a bookmark?
3: Open it.
1: Yeah. Of course.
2: Katrina?
0: Don't be afraid, Jenny. It'll be all right.
3: Yeah, we're not interested in hurting anybody. We just need to, pick up a few things.
4: Got it.
0: You can't. That's my knapsack.
5: Yeah, pretty handy. Good quality, too. Put the money in it, Mr. Holstein.
1: Oops. I am sorry. I am such a butterfingers. I am so nervous.
3: Get out of the way and let me do that.
5: Come on. That's enough. We have what we want.
3: Okay. Check the front door and I'll... Hey, what's this?
5: What?
1: Which what?
3: This button here.
1: That button. Well, that is a buzzer. Yeah, it's a buzzer to call Katerina from the back room when it becomes busy.
0: Right. He calls me.
3: Yeah, or a silent alarm. Oh, why'd you have to go and do a thing like that? Now I'm going to have to tie you up. Turn around.
1: I have string in the back. Well,
3: this packing tape will do just fine, thank you.
5: Cop car's coming down the street. Slow, though.
3: And this could have been so easy. On the floor, big guy. What do you reckon? They'll have a police car out back, too?
5: In a town this small, they probably only have one police car.
3: I don't want to take a chance.
5: We need some insurance. Grab the blind girl.
3: No!
0: Stop, you can't!
3: The blind girl?
0: Yeah, take me instead.
5: The blind girl's perfect. We'll use her to get away from the police. And she can't see where we'll take her. Hurry, will you? They're getting out of the car.
3: All right. Step back, whatever your name is.
0: No, I won't. I won't let you. You can't.
3: Look, we're not interested in hurting you. We just need to, get out of here without a hassle. Now, let's go.
1: No, you must not do this.
2: Stop it. Let me go. I don't want to go with you.
3: Behave yourself and you'll be fine.
0: No, you can't.
3: Okay, we're clear back here.
5: Start the car. You, get over there and tend to your boss.
0: You're making a big mistake.
1: A huge, great, big mistake.
5: Just take it easy. Don't move to the door. Don't do anything stupid. And tell the cops we're sorry we missed them.
0: Oh, Mr. Holstein.
1: That's a police in.
0: Right. Hurry. They took Jenny and went out the back door.

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4: 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Got her, get out. Hurry.
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6: Any sign of him?
7: Nope, not a cop car in sight. Looks like traffic as usual.
6: Good.
7: Hey, kid, how you doing back there? What's wrong? Aren't you speaking to us?
8: No, as a matter of fact.
7: I don't blame you. Must be rough going all the way to the bookstore just to get hijacked.
8: You should try it sometime.
9: I'm not real happy about this, you know. This was supposed to be a simple job. A charge of kidnapping wasn't part of the, you know, deal.
7: Don't blame me. She was insurance. How was I supposed to know we wouldn't be chased? If Mr. Sauerkraut hadn't set off the alarm.
9: Never mind. Just check the stash, will you?
7: Yeah. Let's see what we have here.
9: How much money do we get?
7: Who cares? Here we go.
9: Is that it?
7: Looks like it. You gotta give him credit for knowing.
9: Open it and check.
7: Yep, it's what we were looking for.
9: Good. When we get to the hideout, you make the call and we'll, you know, figure out how to return of... Hey, kid, what is your name?
8: Abraham Lincoln.
9: Well, Abraham Lincoln, you just keep quiet and do as you're told and maybe, you know, we'll have you home in time for dinner, okay?
7: Abraham Lincoln, that's funny. Did I say she was perfect or what?
9: Yeah.
7: Okay, Abraham Lincoln, you sit right there and be a good girl.
9: Maybe we should tie her up.
7: Nah, she wouldn't be dumb enough to try to run away. It's not like she can see where she's going.
9: You're not going to try and run away, are you, Abe? We're three flights up, and I wouldn't want anything to, you know, happen to you. Well?
8: 87 years ago, our forefathers brought forth this great nation.
7: That's great.
9: Okay, let's get changed. Ouch! That hurts.
7: You need to use the remover. You'll tear off a layer of skin doing it like that.
9: I just want to get on with it. I don't like having this kid around.
7: What? You're afraid she'll give the police our description? Maybe tell them where we brought her? Like I said, she's the perfect hostage.
9: What are you doing?
7: I'm changing shirts.
9: Well, go in the other room, will you?
7: Why?
9: The girl!
7: Don't be such an idiot. She's blind, remember?
9: Well, I'm going in the other room.
7: All right, so the plan is what?
9: I'll get rid of the car while you take the kid back to Odyssey in the, you know, pickup truck.
7: What, are you nuts?
9: Look, we're not just a couple of robbers now. We're kidnappers, don't you get it? There'll be a statewide search for her. The heat'll be on as long as she's missing. But once we get her back, things'll, you know, calm down.
7: But how am I supposed to get her back without trouble?
9: What trouble? First, you'll be in a pickup truck. Nobody's looking for a pickup truck. Secondly, you look completely different without your disguise. And third, we have to deliver her safe and sound or we'll have no end of problems.
7: It makes me nervous.
9: We'll be okay. Just drop her off someplace safe where the police will find her.
7: I'll take her to the police station in Odyssey. That should be safe enough.
9: Yeah!
7: Okay, President Lincoln, just stay low in the seat until I say you can get up. Now, here's what I'm going to do when we get there. I'll pull up to the curb and tell you when you can get out. And for the 100th time, you won't get hurt if you do as you're told. Got it?
8: Got it.
7: Now, you weren't part of the plan. You know that. We never intended to have to take you, and we never planned to hurt you. Try to remember that when the police are grilling you, okay? It was sort of an accident. Understand?
8: I'll be sure to mention it.
7: Yeah, and tell him I said you were perfect.
8: Yeah, perfect.
7: Okay, here we are. You know, I have to give you guys high marks on your town. Quiet, trusting. Bet it's a nice place to live. So, live on, kid.
8: Huh?
7: You can get out now. Even your police station is nice and quiet. Everybody's probably out looking for you.
8: I can go?
7: Yeah, but don't say a word until I'm gone. Watch your step. Thanks for all your help.
2: Hello? Can anyone help me? Hello? I don't know where I am. Can anyone help me? Hello?

0: Yeah. Oh, you must be Detective Ethan. I'm glad you made it. I'm Captain Richard Quinn, Odyssey Police. Come in. Come in. Jenny's in the living room with her parents. It's been a couple of hours, so things have settled down a little bit emotionally, if you know what I mean. Doc Morton looked her over and gave her a clean bill of health and said it was okay for her to answer questions. She's just shaken a little. We put out an APB on the pickup truck, but frankly, without more information, there wasn't much she could tell us, and she's blind. I understand that's your department.
1: Very good.
0: Excuse me, Mike, Linda, Jenny, I want you to meet Detective Pat Ethan from the County Sheriff's Office. Detective Ethan specializes in cases like this and is here to help us investigate the robbery and kidnapping.
2: Hello, Detective. It's nice to meet you.
3: The pleasure's all mine, though I'm sorry it has to be under these circumstances.
4: Yes. Come in and make yourself at home. I'm sorry.
3: Is something wrong?
4: Well, when Captain Quinn said a Detective Ethan was coming, I just assumed...
3: That I was a man. I know, it happens a lot.
5: Detective Ethan?
3: Yes, Jenny.
5: Captain Quinn said you specialize in cases like these. What does that mean? Cases of robbery and kidnapping, or cases with blind people?
3: To be honest, both. Mostly, I'm here to help you remember every detail of what happened.
5: I already told them everything I know.
3: Oh, I'm sure you did. But I think you know more than you think you know.
5: What do you mean?
3: You'll find out as we go along. Are you ready?
2: Wait, you mean you're going to do this now? Tonight?
3: Yes, Mr. Roberts. We want to catch these guys, and we don't want the trail to get cold.
5: Wait a minute. I don't understand how this works.
3: Well, it's easy. I ask you questions, and you'll answer them. Simple, huh?
6: Captain Quinn?
3: Captain Quinn, would you please take that in the hallway? Jenny will need all the powers of concentration she has, all right?
0: Certainly.
3: Jenny, you're blind in sight only. But you have other senses that you use to compensate for that loss. That's what you've been learning at school, right?
5: Right.
3: What I want to do is help use your other senses, with your memory,
0: thanks,
3: to construct
0: Girl.
3: A... Well, let's call it a sound picture of what you know.
0: I'm sorry to interrupt, but if our witnesses are right, we found the getaway car.
3: Oh, great. That's a good start. Now, where was it found?
0: Route 29, near Odenton.
3: In the center of town or somewhere remote?
0: There's only the gas station, and my officers said it was found near there.
3: My guess, then, is that the car is stolen. You may want to check reports of car thefts over the past few days.
0: Good idea.
3: Okay, Jenny. Shall we begin?
7: Mr. Holstein!
8: Well, hello, Eugene.
7: Where is she? Is she here? Katrina!
8: Oh, no. Don't count your chickens before there are eggs. She is in...
5: Eugene!
7: Katrina! I can't believe it. I didn't know. Are you all right?
5: I am now.
7: Oh, I'm in a state of shock. I was at the police station and only happened to hear about the robbery and Jenny Roberts kidnapped.
5: It's all right. Eugene, calm down.
7: I'm afraid I ventured beyond the capacity for calmness.
8: Hold a cotton-packing minute. What were you doing at the police station?
7: I was at the police station because I'm the victim of a robbery as well.
8: What?
5: You weren't hurt, were you?
7: Not at all. I returned to my room after one of my classes, and my dorm room had been burgled.
5: Oh, no.
8: Ooh, did they take much from your cash register?
7: Well, strangely, they only took my laptop computer.
5: Only your laptop?
7: Indeed. They left my larger desktop computer, my stereo, even the money I left on my dresser. But the laptop is gone.
8: Perhaps the intruders were interrupted and only had enough time to see...
7: Perhaps, but that isn't all they took.
8: That you just said?
7: I said that was all they took from my room. If indeed it's the same culprit or culprits, they purloined one other thing outside of my room.
5: What?
7: My car.
8: They took your automobile? Oh, my things have gone crazy. Who would want such a car? Hello, Captain.
0: Hi, Fred. Katrina, Eugene.
5: Hi.
0: Eugene, I hate to add to your trauma, but I need you to come back down to the police station.
7: Of course, but why?
0: We found your car, and I want you to look it over for clues.
7: Clues? To find out who took my laptop?
0: No, to find out who robbed Holstein's books.
7: I beg your pardon, I fail to understand the connection.
0: Brace yourself, Eugene. Your car was the getaway car.
7: What?
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6: 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We always love hearing from you.
9: I'm not real happy about this, you know. This was supposed to be a simple job. A charge of kidnapping wasn't part of the, you know, deal.
10: Don't blame me. She was insurance. How was I supposed to know we wouldn't be chased? If Mr. Sauerkraut hadn't set off the alarm.
9: Never mind. Just check the stash, will you?
10: Yeah. Let's see what we have here.
3: Wait, Jenny.
5: What's wrong?
3: You've told us this much before. Now I want you to concentrate. Think details. Forget for a moment what they said. Think about the sound of the car. The sounds outside of the car.
5: I thought I was. I heard the sound of the motor. Cars going by.
3: That's good. Keep going.
5: Okay. The motor, cars going by, and...
3: And what?
9: I'm not real happy about this, you know. This was supposed to be a simple job. A charge of kidnapping wasn't part of the, you know, deal.
10: Don't blame me. She was insurance. How was I supposed to know we wouldn't be chased? Mr. Sauerkraut hadn't set off the alarm.
9: Never mind. Just check the stash, will you?
10: Yeah. Let's see what we have here.
5: A train. We stopped at some train tracks.
3: Good girl. What else?
5: I heard the bell, the gate closed, and the train went past.
3: Fast or slow?
5: What do you mean?
3: Was it a fast train or a slow train?
5: It was a slow train.
3: Probably a freight train. Excellent. See? Now do you understand what we're after?
5: Yeah. Wow.
3: Do you want to go on?
5: Sure.
3: Okay. After the train, what happened?
9: How much money did we get?
10: Who cares? Here we go.
3: Wait a minute. We need to isolate some of that information.
5: Like what?
3: One of them asks about the money and the other says, who cares?
5: Yeah.
3: So robbing the store for money wasn't their motive. That's not what they were after.
5: Oh, I hadn't thought of that. Then what were they after?
3: Good question. Let me double check the report. Mr. Holstein reported the money missing and... The Hoggard book.
5: The what?
3: A rare first edition of a book by Erik Hoggard, a Danish writer. Mr. Holstein said it was delivered that morning and missing after the robbery.
5: That's right. One of them went into the back room and came back with...
3: Katrina Shank's knapsack. Apparently, they shoved the book inside, which is why it wasn't obvious to Mr. Holstein or Katrina that they had it.
5: And I heard them digging around in the knapsack. I remember now. One of them found it, and the other said...
9: Is that it?
10: Looks like it. You gotta give him credit for knowing.
9: Open it and check.
10: Yep, it's what we were looking for.
9: Good.
3: Give him credit. Give who credit?
5: You think somebody hired them?
3: Possibly.
5: Well, maybe they were hired to steal the book by a jealous collector.
3: Maybe. But let's not sidetrack. They referred to another person, then opened what sounded like an envelope, correct?
5: Yeah.
3: And then they were pleased to find that the envelope contained what they were looking for.
5: Yeah, I remember that clearly.
3: Good girl. So it's possible the thieves were hired to go to Holstein's bookstore to steal that book. And it's also possible that stealing money from the cash register was merely a ploy to throw us off their main goal.
5: But why go to all that trouble? Why not just go in and steal the book?
3: Maybe to keep us from asking the questions that will lead us back to them. And many questions are left unanswered still. But I'll have to think about that for a while. Officer Spector?
11: Yes, Detective?
3: I need to talk with Mr. Holstein. Will you get him for me either on the phone or bring him here in person?
11: Yes, ma'am.
3: Until then, we go back to what we know. Or rather, what you know, Jenny. Let's see what you can remember about the hideout.
0: Well, Eugene?
7: It is indeed my car.
0: Well, we had it towed back here and searched it top to bottom for clues. Not a thing.
7: Of course. Fingerprints?
0: Only yours. Other than that, the car is clean.
7: Clean? On the contrary, Captain Quinn, the car is absolutely filthy. Look closely. Have you done an analysis of the dirt?
0: Well, I don't know. I have to confess that the dirt looked like dirt. Typical Odyssey dirt. Our lab techs didn't find anything unusual.
7: But this dust is a different color than the dust that usually coats my car, particularly on my drives between the college and Wits End. Huh. And the wheel wells. This is a most peculiar clay.
0: Well, have you ever thought of working for the police, Eugene?
7: What does it pay?
0: You can't afford the pay cut. Dave, get those lab techs back in here. They missed something. Eugene, you said some things were stolen from your dorm room?
7: Yes, sir, my laptop.
0: Anything else?
7: Not that I was aware of.
0: Are you sure? Did you check your room thoroughly?
7: Well, not thoroughly as such, but under the circumstances...
0: I think you'd better go back and look again. Until now, I thought your break-in was unrelated to the hold-up. Now, I'm not so sure.
7: Then I'm on my way. If someone can give me a lift.
0: Come on, I need some fresh air anyway. Well, is there anything else missing?
7: Nothing that I would consider valuable, except... I just realized.
0: What?
7: My box of computer disks. They were right over there next to my main computer.
0: So they took your laptop computer and a box of blank disks?
7: No, not blank. They had all my files on them, all the work I've been doing over the past couple of years. This is horrible.
0: What are you doing?
7: Checking my main computer. The disks were merely a backup for the files on my larger desktop. Quickly now. Come on, come on. Oh, no.
0: What's wrong?
7: The hard drive on my computer where all the files were kept, it's been reformatted.
0: Oh, you better explain. I'm bad with these machines.
7: Gone. Everything is gone.
0: What's gone, Eugene?
7: My files. Everything. They've been completely erased.
12: Ah, the plot thickens. I wonder if Eugene's car and computer have anything to do with the robbery at Holstein's bookstore. If so, what's the connection? Will Jenny help Detective Ethan catch the crooks before they get away? I guess we'll have to hear the answers to those questions and more on our next adventure. Don't miss it. You know, if you ever want to write to us for any reason, just send your letter to Adventures in Odyssey, Colorado Springs, Colorado, 80995. Or in Canada, write to Box 9800, Vancouver, BC, V6B4G3. And don't forget to ask about how you can get your own copy of today's episode. It's called The Perfect Witness. Adventures in Odyssey is a presentation of Focus on the Family. The Perfect Witness was written and directed by Paul McCusker. Our production engineer was Dave Arnold. And our executive producer is Chuck Bolte. And I'm Chris, hoping you'll join us again next time for more Adventures in Odyssey.
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1: With SRN News, I'm Keith Peters in Washington. Democrat Graham Platner says he plans to withdraw from the Maine U.S. Senate race after an allegation of sexual assault made by an ex-girlfriend, which he denies. The Maine Democratic Party, which by law is responsible for naming a replacement, announced it'll move forward with holding a nominating convention to choose a new nominee to oppose incumbent Republican Senator Susan Collins. The Trump administration will license its Patriot air defense systems to be made overseas for Ukraine, a significant boost for the beleaguered country, which has been fending off attacks from Russia for 4 years. President Trump appeared with Ukrainian President Zelensky at the NATO summit in Turkey.
2: We're going to give a license to you to make Patriots. That's pretty cool, right?
3: Larry.
2: This way you can't complain that we're not giving them enough. It's say, make them yourself. We haven't informed the company of that yet, but that'll work out all right. You know, I'm sure they'll be thrilled.
1: This decision marks a significant shift as the U.S. had previously resisted this move. It's going to cost you more to mail a letter, correspondent Laura Winters says now is the time to stock up on forever stamps at the post office.
4: The U.S. Postal Service is once again raising the price of forever stamps and other postal rates. On Monday, the stamps will increase in price by 4 cents and will now cost 82 cents each. The increase to offset rising operational costs as the post office continues to lose money. Forever stamps purchased prior to July 12th will continue to work.
1: On Wall Street today, the Dow Jones Industrial Average down by 576 points. The NASDAQ rose by 51, with the S&P 500 declining by 21. Oil around $74 a barrel. This is SRN News. What do pastors need? Correspondent Michael Harrington reports.
5: According to a new study from the Barna Group, clergymen facing burnout most want to find more time for personal spiritual practices. The second most common cure that pastors long for is just some time off, a vacation or maybe a long weekend. Others would like to see somebody else in the congregation lift a few responsibilities off their shoulders. Barna finds a lot of American clergymen are worried about their mental and physical health. Michael Harrington reporting.
1: The Egyptian government has announced the discovery of a well-preserved Byzantine-era residential city in the western desert. The Tourism and Antiquities Ministry says the city contains many buildings and writings that testify to the firm grip that Christianity had on the region in the 4th and 5th centuries A.D. A basilica church dating back to the 300s stands at the settlement's head. This is SRN News. The International Monetary Fund has modestly downgraded its outlook for the world economy this year, citing the energy shock caused by the Iran war.
6: Fallout from the conflict is being tempered somewhat by booming investment in AI and other tech. The IMF now expects the global economy to expand by a sluggish 3% this year, down from 3.5% last year and from the 3.1% forecast issued back in April. The war pushed up energy prices, squeezing business and consumers. The IMF now expects oil prices to be up nearly 32% this year. Rich Thomason reporting.
1: The heat dome that settled over much of the United States affected some specialty farmers who produce crops, fruits, and vegetables. The extreme heat has also shortened the harvest window for some farmers of certain fruits like raspberries. More details at SRNnews.com. From Washington, I'm Keith Peters.
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0: Wait on the Lord, be of good courage, and he shall strengthen thine heart. 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
3: Growing up in East Tennessee, I remember hearing about those snake-handling churches just on the other side of Jellicoe Mountain in Kentucky. I was probably 16, 17 years of age, and so we went to this particular little masonry block building painted washed white, and it's just a simple country building between two hills in Kentucky, and the service would start, and the people would begin singing, and this was a charismatic church. They'd get up, and they'd kind of start walking around, dancing around, and wasn't long after that that one of the men walked up on this little platform, and there's a little room behind the platform. He'd go in there, and he came out, and he had this big rattlesnake around his neck. I was so impressed with it, we're going to try it this morning. Let's see how it goes. No, I'm just kidding. So he's out walking around with that rattlesnake around his neck, and he'd hold it, and not long after that, a little granny would go in there, and she would get a snake, and she'd grab that snake, and they'd all stay right in front, and they kept it all in that area. It was never in the back. Before long, there was about five or six people carrying snakes around. They're all singing. I remember one lady held that snake up in her face and was singing Victory in Jesus as loud as she could to it, and I'm thinking to myself, you are crazy. That's all I can say. Now, I left that place not impressed. Because they say if you're spiritual and you have faith, you can handle snakes. I have enough faith not to handle a snake. Can I have an amen? But the reason I was not impressed was I found out that when they would go back in that room, they had a couple of refrigerators that they kept those snakes in. And if you know anything about reptiles, anytime a reptile gets cold, it becomes sluggish. It becomes slow. They're easy to handle. Now, make no mistake, I'm not handling a cold snake or a hot snake, amen? But if your goal is to demonstrate faith, wouldn't it be more logical to pick up a red-hot rattlesnake who's mad as can be? Don't put it in the refrigerator and cool it off and make it where it's easy to manage. Well, I say all that to say this, because the snake that Moses was about to pick up was as hot and mad as possible. This particular snake most likely was a cobra. You might write in your notes that the cobra was the symbol of Pharaoh in Egypt. The significance of this is important because what God is teaching Moses is this. You see what you have in your hand? The shepherd's rod, you cast it on the ground. This is your past. This is what you've learned while you've been here in Midian. You place it on the ground. And then when it becomes a snake, he says, you go pick it back up. And don't pick it up in your own power. Pick it up in that which is unnatural, that which is uncomfortable, that which doesn't even seem safe. You pick that up by the tail, and you'll see my power revealed again. And what he was saying was this, is that Moses, I've trained you on the backside of the desert, and you've learned how to shepherd people. You've learned how to shepherd sheep. I've given you the shepherd's staff, but now my power can use that. You pick it up by the tail, and that serpent, that role that you've had in Egypt will now become my power, my strength. You can confront Egypt, but you do it in the right way. You do it from me. God comes to him and he answers the questions of his insecurity and his ignorance, and he answers the question of inadequacy. But I want you to notice he also answers the question of inability. Notice what happens in verse number 10. Moses begins to complain. He says, listen, I understand who I am and you're going to be with me. And I understand who you are. You are the I am, the self-existent one. And I understand I'm inadequate, but if I give you my rod, you'll use your power for me to be able to be used of you. But listen, here's the thing that really is the deal breaker for me, God. He says in verse number 10, I'm not eloquent. Neither heretofore nor since thou hast spoken unto thy servant, but I am slow of speech and slow of tongue. So that I can't speak, I stutter. And God answers with a question. Look at verse 11. Who hath made man's mouth? It's essentially the same question that Moses asked the first time. Who am I? Who am I? I stutter. Who am I? I'm slow of speech. And God comes right back around and says, wait a minute. Moses, it is not about you and your ability. It's about me. Who is the one who made man's mouth? Notice how he answers the question. Number one, he declares his sovereignty. Who hath made man's mouth? Who has made the dumb, the deaf, the seeing, and the blind? Have not I, notice this, the Lord. It is God who made every stuttering and stammering tongue. Did you know some of the greatest leaders had speech impediments? Winston Churchill would often practice his speeches over and over again because there were certain words he just could not say. You know who James Earl Jones is, don't you? Darth Vader.
9: Luke, I'm your father.
3: Did you know he stutters? He was raised in the backwoods of the South and never had training, but he became a classical actor because he recognized that it required that he have some level of use of his voice, the beautiful bass voice that he had. And through that, he overcame the stuttering. And some of us are here, we have some things that we would call like a disability. Others are more severe than others. But all of us have a little something that holds us back. And what we need to do is not focus on what we lack in ability, but focus on the God who made us the way we are. I've heard some preachers who have preached who could not speak a straight sentence, but they were used powerfully. You may know the name David Ring. And he would get up and he would say, I have cerebral palsy. What's your problem? Sometimes God uses people in their unique ways. And he surprises Moses and he says, I've made your mouth. And I'm going to use you the way that you are. I'm going to prepare you to be used to fulfill my plan in your life. Notice not only did he declare his sovereignty, but he promised his strength. Look at verse 12 again. Now therefore go, and I will be with thy mouth. It's the same promise that he gave in chapter 3. I will be with thee. But now it becomes even more pertinent and even more clear. I'm not just going to be with you in presence. I'm going to be with you in power. I will be your mouth. You see, the answer was never about Moses. It's always about God. And the interesting thing is that the man who said, I am not eloquent, is the one who delivered the book of Deuteronomy. Do you recognize the book of Deuteronomy was a public message that was recorded? That over and over again, when Moses would stand and speak, they would write the words that he was preaching to the nation as he was exhorting and challenging God's people. The man who doubted his ability to preach became the one who was the greatest communicator of the Old Testament. What changed? God didn't suddenly give Moses a new personality. He didn't remove every insecurity. What changed was this, that after 40 years in Midian in the backside of the desert, God was revealing to Moses that it was his strength that was more important, God's strength that was more important than his weakness. It's what Paul learned. He had a thorn in his flesh. Prayed, God, remove it so I can be a better servant for you. And God said, I'm not going to remove that, but I'm going to give you grace. And I'm going to give you grace because you're learning a lesson that my strength is made perfect in your, say it with me, weakness. What disqualifies you in your mind? What weakness do you have in your life that you think God can't use you? Maybe it's your age. Maybe you're 80 years of age. Listen, Moses is a promissory note for us that he's not finished with us, that when we reach that age. Maybe it's your past. Maybe you've done some time in jail. Maybe you've robbed someone. Maybe you have something in your past you don't want anyone to know about. Maybe it's your lack of experience. You don't feel qualified, or maybe it's some hidden fear that no one knows about. And just like Moses, we spend our lives believing those lies. We spend our lives believing that everything that is against us prevents us from doing what God's called us to do. But the issue was never about whether Moses was enough. The issue was, is God enough? And the same is true for you. God doesn't call us because of our ability. He calls us because of his sufficiency. I end this morning noticing this. Did you notice that God never chided Moses for his questions? When Moses said, "Who am I?" God didn't say, "Well, you worthless, no good for nothing. Don't you know who you are?" When he said, "What is your name?" He didn't say, "Well, why don't you have a degree in theology and understand who I am?" When God asked him the question, "What's in your hand?" He didn't chide him and say, "What are you holding on to that for?" When he said, "I'm not eloquent," he just asked the question gracefully, "Who's made your mouth?" I dare say that if there's any point of Scripture that we can identify with Moses most closely, it's in chapter 3 and 4, because all of us at one time or another have questions in our minds. Those questions that intimidate us, those doubts that threaten us, those fears that frustrate us. But listen to me, if you've got questions about how God can use you and how God's going to use you and what God's doing in your life, you're in good company. Abraham asked God questions, and David asked God questions, and Jeremiah asked endless questions, and Moses here asked questions. The issue is not whether we have questions. The issue is, are we willing to accept God's answers? The questions about our decisions we need to make and the burdens that we bear and the future that we're concerned about. Questions about relationships and direction in life. There's nothing wrong with bringing those questions to God. But the ultimate question is this: are you willing to accept His answer? Moses did. Chapter 4, verse 20, "And Moses took his wife and his sons, and he returned to the land of Egypt." What excuses are you offering for what God's calling you to do? Father, I pray that in our insecurity,

questions of your own. Questions about God's direction, His timing, or your ability to do what He is calling you to do. If so, remember the lesson of the burning bush. God's answers are always greater than our questions. Moses focused on his weaknesses, his past, and his limitations. God continually directed his attention back to his presence, his power, and his promises. The same God who met Moses in the wilderness is still faithful today. He has not changed, and he is more than enough for whatever he calls you to face. The Word for Life is a listener-supported ministry. 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

0: Let's pause now for family prayer time, a moment of reflection on God's Word, and an opportunity to share your prayer requests and have them brought before the Lord with Dr. Dan Rushing, the Dean of Pensacola Theological Seminary.
1: Welcome to Family Prayer Time on this Wednesday. This is Dan Rushing greeting you warmly with the grace and peace that's coming to us today from God our Father and from Jesus Christ our Lord. What a great honor it is to be able to meet together with you for prayer here in our week. As the Apostle Paul closed his letter to the believers at Philippi, he gave them an important reminder. And it's also an important reminder for us when he said, "Be careful for nothing, but in everything, by prayer and supplication, with thanksgiving, let your requests be made known unto God." Let's remember the privilege that's ours to make our requests known to our good God. I know that you join me in saying that we are grateful that we have a faithful God. A faithful God. Now, the book of Lamentations is a book that we know about, but it's generally not a book of the Bible that a lot of us are strongly familiar with. Yet it remains, the book of Lamentations is truly a literary masterpiece. It's made up of five chapters, and four of its five chapters are these carefully constructed alphabetic acrostics. In those chapters, each successive verse begins with the 22 letters of the Hebrew alphabet. So it's a literary masterpiece, but it is also an emotional masterpiece. It is a book full of honest emotion. It's full of raw feeling. And this is what we would expect to find, because it is Jeremiah's eyewitness testimony of the fall of the city of Jerusalem that took place about 586 BC. In the opening chapter, Jeremiah describes the city as weeping sore in the night, with her tears on her cheeks. Then he describes himself with these poignant words, still in that first chapter, "For these things I weep, mine eye runneth down with water." As you can tell from those words, it's a book of deep sorrow and intense grief. Yet it's in the midst of the middle chapter of the book, chapter 3, that we're given an important reminder about who God is. It's right to think of this passage as the theological high point of the book. Let's listen to it together from the middle of Lamentations chapter 3. "This I recall to my mind, therefore have I hope. It is of the Lord's mercies that we're not consumed, because his compassions fail not. They are new every morning. Great is thy faithfulness." The prophet reminds us that even in his circumstances, as bleak as they were, God was faithful. And this is the same kind of reassurance that we can have. Now, a lot of his circumstances and surroundings had changed, but his God had not changed. Let's think a little more about these important words uttered by this prophet. Did you notice in these verses the extent of God's faithfulness? They invite us to think about the extent of God's faithfulness. It's characterized here with these words, "Great is thy faithfulness." This word "great," this adjective that's used here, speaks of abundance. It describes being plentiful. So the Lord's faithfulness is not in short supply. There's a lot of it, he's saying. And the Lord has plenty for me and plenty for you. He has plenty for today, plenty for tomorrow, plenty for the rest of this week, and for next year, and for all the years that will follow. In Psalm 36, David would picture it this way. Thy mercy, O Lord, is in the heavens, and thy faithfulness reacheth unto the clouds. That is a great picture that he paints there. The Lord's faithfulness is so vast that it's unsearchable. We can't see where the end of it is. It's so high and so great. Let's remember how vast his faithfulness is. So this verse encourages us to think about the extent of his faithfulness. But we also should remember the event in which his faithfulness is mentioned, in which it's highlighted. Although I already quickly referenced it, what's the backdrop to this great testimony, "Great is thy faithfulness"? Well, let's remember some of that. Now, the northern part of the nation, known as Israel, had gone into captivity to the Assyrians about a century and a half before this. Because of the nation's continued disobedience to God and continued rebellion against God's commands, the Lord sent judgment also to the southern part of the nation, known as Judah, and he sent that judgment by way of the Babylonians. The Babylonians destroyed their city, they destroyed their temple, they even took some of the people as their captives. So when Jeremiah writes this, it is not a time when everything is perfect. It's not a time when everyone's bank account is full. This is not the glory days under King David or King Solomon. We can read about those, but that is a different and a distant time. Instead, when God gives us these words through Jeremiah, this is a low point for the nation. Yet even here at this time, God was faithful. Now, I don't know what your circumstances are like today here in the middle of your week. You may have no idea how everything will work out in that challenge in your life or that dilemma in your family. Like Jeremiah, you may feel great turmoil. But in the midst of all that uncertainty, we can share with him the same certainty. We can share with him at least this one certainty that God is faithful. In this passage, we notice the extent of the Lord's faithfulness. We see the event in which his faithfulness is mentioned. But think finally about what God's faithfulness should evoke from us. What should it call forth from our hearts? And his faithfulness is so great, it calls for a response. We see it here in this passage because this is really a statement of praise. And that's how we ought to respond to the reality of God's faithfulness. We should praise him for it. We should sing to him and celebrate his faithful character, just like Jeremiah does here. But it also should move us to prayer. In humble trust, we ought to bring our needs and burdens and concerns to the faithful one, the one who is worthy of our trust. We do this knowing that when we pray, we're praying to a faithful God, and this ought to motivate us to prayer. As we go to him together in prayer, let's pray for our churches, that we would be the salt and light God has called us to be in our cities and neighborhoods. Of course, Satan opposes this. He wants our church, yours and mine, to be inactive and ineffective. Let's pray that we'll obey our Savior. Father, great is your faithfulness and how thankful we are for it and how privileged we are to pray to you, a faithful God. There's so many people in our cities who need the hope that's found only in your Son, Jesus. So may the light of the gospel shine brightly from our lives and from our churches into our communities. May we represent you well. We ask this in Christ's name. Amen. Until next time, may our Lord bless you and keep you as you walk with him.

You don't have to have it all figured out to take the next step. God meets you right where you are, and He's still writing something good in your story. Rejoice Radio, sharing joy for your journey.

0: 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God can redeem what you wish you could erase. 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
2: Most of you would agree with the statement that the world in which we live is running scared. What you might not agree on is what we are running from. We are running from many things. But believe it or not, I believe the thing we fear the most is really an invisible enemy that many of us do not even recognize. I think what most of us are running from and fearing most is the enemy called time. In our generation, perhaps more than in any other, we live in absolute fear of time. We live in fear that we'll miss an appointment, that we'll be either late or early for a social engagement, that we'll be late to work or late with a payment. We race through life as though our wristwatches were in the car behind us, just daring us to slow down. We live and breathe as though the hands of time were in fact a watchman standing over us with a death sentence should we fail to meet its exacting standards. Most of us have detailed schedules for every day, complicated calendars for every month, and are so rigidly glued thereto that it is only on a rare day or a rare evening that we can do something that's not in the plan book or on the schedule. Social engagements today often have to be planned months in advance so the people invited can all be free to come. And in the fall, such eternally vital things as football games dominate our lives, and we reschedule our schedules based on the schedules of the NFL. But still, the clock controls us. Probably no other society in history has ever had such accurate timepieces and such a fear of time as we do. Today we have $20 wristwatches that keep perfect time within a second for a year without winding.

Our young people are equipped to cope in this pressurized world. The schools, even and especially the Christian schools, are scrambling for all the minutes they can get, and justifiably so. But what was once a relaxed, steady curriculum with adequate time for a child to be a child, today has been replaced by a time bomb that ticks away in the heart of every child, just daring him to measure up or be left behind in the race to the moon or the race to the top or the race to oblivion, whichever comes first. Our whole society lives in a pressure cooker, living fast, living frustrated, because it's constantly living under the watchful eye of the sternest taskmaster of all, the taskmaster of time. There is, of course, a partial solution, and it's immediate. We can slow down, carefully choose our priorities, what is and isn't important, and we can learn how to say no. But even that does not relieve the pressures that our jobs and our society has placed upon us. There is hope. Because Jesus understood time. He understood time, for one thing, because his Father invented it. Looking at it from a human perspective, you and I would have thought that time would have frustrated the Son of Man. He never had to live within its confines until he took upon himself the cloak of our humanity and came to earth in human flesh. And now suddenly the King of Glory had deadlines to meet. He would be preaching and the sun would go down and cancel his meeting. There was the constant pressure of the crowds who sought to literally control his time. And even when he planned certain activities, always, you would recall, someone interrupted him with a need, even a good need, a genuine need, and that added more pressure to his already crowded agenda. And then you add to that the fact that the living Son of God had only 3 years to initiate the greatest work that would ever take place on planet Earth, to call and to train those who would lead it, and to deal with the incredible opposition this world decided to offer him. So Jesus understood time and the problems involved in time and the pressures that time placed upon man. So it's been an amazing experience these past few weeks just watching how Jesus handled the days and the hours assigned to him by the Father. And that experience will continue to unfold now as we continue to explore the next phase of the Master's walk on planet Earth. And so our title and our outline for this morning looks like this. The title is, My Time Has Not Yet Come. The outline is, Part 1, Jesus Walked in Galilee. Part 2, Show Yourself to the World. And Part 3, My Time Has Not Yet Come. When last we left the Lord in our study last week, he was in Capernaum, you remember, teaching in the synagogue. He was surrounded by pushing, shoving, noisy people who desperately wanted to control his every move and his every moment. Jesus stopped what he was doing continually and answered their questions, and even stopped to acknowledge their frustration as to how in the world he got across the lake without their knowing it. He had, you remember, walked on the water to where the disciples were, and that left unanswered clues that bothered them no end. At any rate, Jesus was, as always, relaxed. And he was certain that the Father had everything under his control. That's why he was relaxed. So when the multitudes pressed on him, he lovingly stopped and he told it like it was. And he told it like it is. You may remember what he said. He told them that he said, I am the bread of life. I am, I am. He told them he had come to die for the sins of the world, and you may remember he said, unless you are willing to eat my flesh, that is, appropriate my character, and drink my blood, that is, acknowledge my death and resurrection, you can have no part in me. To put it bluntly, the party was over. The King of Glory was through entertaining. He was through having a party with signs and wonders for a crowd that wanted to look on and watch in amazement. Because it became obvious that all the signs and wonders were doing was generating a greater following for more signs and wonders. They loved the catering performance, for instance, that Jesus took a handful of food and used it to feed 5,000 men and their families. They loved it. That was neat. They loved the meal, but they missed the message.
So Jesus told it like it was.

0: And they all went home. All of them. Every last one of them. Jesus, you see, had decided enough was enough. He decided, I'm not going to play the numbers game. He didn't care how many were following. He only cared how many were followers. It was then that he turned to his bewildered disciples who were watching in dismay as the crowds were disappearing. And he said to them, what about you? Would you like to leave too? Peter, of course, answered for the group. He said, Lord, to whom shall we go? You have the words of eternal life. And that's where we left off last week. And we take up this morning with the next incident in Jesus' life as it just flows out of the last one. And it's found in John chapter 7, beginning with verse 1. It reads, after these things, Jesus walked in Galilee. He did not want to walk in Judea because the Jews there sought to kill him. That indeed is a brief but easily overlooked statement in Scripture. Excuse me. But even as brief as it is, it illustrates two very vital principles in the life of Christ. The first principle is this: the life of Christ was not a series of unrelated incidents, and neither is yours, and neither is mine. The life of Christ was a perfectly flowing fountain of life that began in heaven and did not stop until it had poured through him into the lives of men and women and was returned to the Father with praise and thanksgiving. Nothing what happened in Jesus' life was incidental, and nothing that happened in Jesus' life was unrelated to the other things that happened in Jesus' life. His life wasn't a series of parts. It was a whole made up of many parts that we seize upon and study individually. After these things, he walked in Galilee. Three of the most momentous experiences in his life had just passed. He fed the 5,000. He walked on the water to his disciples, and he gave the bread of life discourse that literally tore down that wall of empty followers who had been shouting his name but not naming his name. Oh, that you and I could begin to see our lives as one continuous process where nothing is incidental, and where nothing is unrelated to the whole of what God is trying to do in our lives. Even the most painful thing will have great meaning. It all fits together. I know the pieces by themselves often don't look good, and they often don't make sense. But beloved, leave God alone. The picture one day will emerge, and the picture will be beautiful. You say, how do you know? Because that's the only kind of picture God paints. From a human standpoint, Jesus' ministry had just collapsed. Jesus continued to walk. Nothing spectacular. He didn't call a meeting in the city square to defend his position. He didn't buy time on Jerusalem television to tell his side of the story and try to lure back the crowds who had fled in shock. Rumors were everywhere. His enemies were now staked under every olive tree, poised for the kill. Scripture says Jesus just kept walking. His life continued its natural flow. After all, it wasn't his life. It was the Father's life. And if it belonged to the Father, and he was doing the Father's will, what difference did it make where he was, what he was doing, or how big a crowd was following? So it reads, he walked in Galilee. Open hearts there still awaited him. Fewer threats there interrupted him. So his life continued there. The second principle that comes to our attention is that Jesus was not afraid of death, nor did he rush it. He wasn't avoiding Judea because he might be killed. He wasn't afraid of being killed. He was avoiding Judea because the Jews there sought to kill him, and his time had not yet come. But the King of Kings was not afraid of anything man could do. For anything the Father let man do is for the Father's glory. And nothing touched the Son unless the Father permitted. Wouldn't it be neat if you and I could let the life of God flow through us the way it did through Jesus? Always at peace. Always at rest. Because his Father owned the clock, and he knew that even the hands of death could not intervene until his time had come. And now from that long distance statement of fact, Jesus walked in Galilee, the Holy Spirit zooms in with its telephoto lens and it looks at some of the everyday pressures and problems Jesus had during that walk. Verse 2, now the Jews' Feast of Tabernacles was at hand. His brothers said to him, depart from here, go into Judea where the crowds are, so your disciples can see the works that you're doing. No one does anything in secret while he himself seeks to be known openly. If you really can't do these things, Jesus, show yourself to the world. For even his brothers did not believe in him. That's a comforting passage. You say, why do you say it's a comforting passage? Well, have you ever had a problem with your immediate family not understanding your real objectives in life? And you said to yourself, boy, I wish Jesus understood. Beloved, Jesus understands. He's been there. Have you ever had a problem with others trying to manipulate you into succumbing to the world's ways and the world's plans and thought, if only Jesus understood? My friend, Jesus understands. He's been there. Here's the living Son of God walking planet Earth in the body of a man, and suddenly his brothers form a corporation to promote his ability to do the supernatural. Jesus Incorporated was about to come into being. Here was their reasoning. What's the use of having a brother who can feed thousands with a sack lunch or jog on the ocean or turn water into wine if nobody knows about it? I mean, let's face it, if you had a relative who could predict the future or defy gravity or see through walls, somebody in your family would want to patent him and sell him to Madison Avenue, right? Well, that's what Jesus had to deal with. It was about time for the Feast of Tabernacles, and Jesus' brothers reasoned among themselves. They had a good thing right in their own backyard, but for some reason he was avoiding the mainstream of Jewish activity and wasting his time on the dusty backroads of life where he couldn't really be appreciated. They had a dandy idea. They said, brother, pack up and head for the feast. That's where the action is. You do miracles, right? They're looking for miracles, right? No one in his right mind who has something the world wants hides it. Jesus, show yourself to the world. Boy, did they miss it. It seemed reasonable to them to make a production out of his miracles. That way more people would marvel and become followers of his miracles. Gee, that's the problem he'd just gone through. They wanted to turn the life of the Son of God into a sideshow and sell tickets. They'd have been right at home on Christian television today. Like so many in our generation, they believed that demonstrating the uniqueness of God's power was more important than demonstrating the uniqueness of God's person. Crowd is still screaming today, Jesus, show yourself to the world. They organize, they advertise, they agonize in hopes that Jesus will do something overtly supernatural so they can say, I told you so, and take up an offering. God wasn't and God isn't in the business of magnifying what he can do. He doesn't need to. He's in the business of magnifying who he is. And he doesn't do it through blaring horns and glossy programs. He does it through changed lives. His brothers didn't understand. Verse 5 tells us why. His brothers did not believe in him, not at this stage. Oh, they believed he could do miracles, but they did not yet understand who he was. Or they never would have dared to make such a flagrant show of the Holy One of God. Beloved, beware of the showmanship that surrounds the gospel today. It looks so good. It sounds so good. It attracts such crowds. It raises so much money. But it makes a mockery of the nature of God. No, the show is not over. One day, perhaps soon, God will ride into the amphitheater of human history one more time on a white horse and make mincemeat of the nations who have defied him. And no one will have to sell tickets, beloved. No one will have to send off for free pens or books to get to see it. Every eye will see it. But until then, the Lamb of God is reaching out into this lost world, not by cleverly devised promotions, but by deeply changed lives. Learn the difference. Humbly go out as a servant into a world in which you've been called. not bragging about what your God can do, but demonstrating who your God is. He is, I am. Jesus, of course, didn't do what they were asking him to do. The pressure was great, but he said no. And as always, he gave them a plausible reason, and as always, they didn't understand. The world just doesn't grasp the way the mind of God works. However, he gave them a reason, so now for 2,000 years, men can marvel at his wisdom and understand. Jesus said to them, "My time has not yet come." Your time is always ready. The world cannot hate you. It hates me because I testify that its works are evil. Going up to the feast, I am is not yet going up, for my time has not yet fully come. When he said these things to them, he remained in Galilee. My time has not yet come. Jesus, knowing that, stayed behind. Now, the pressure was great to yield to his peers or to conform to his family's wishes or to assume what difference would it make if it'll make them happy. I'll tell you what difference it would have made. It would have made the difference between his being in the will of God or not. Jesus was always so tender toward the Spirit that never at any time did he chafe at either doing the will of God or the timing of God as well. So many of us are willing to do the will of God. We'll do whatever God wants so long as we can do it today. And I believe what Jesus is saying in this passage is, beloved, slow down. Man's timetable almost always preempts God's and runs ahead of him and misses the process of transformation that only can take place in the time in between. Read the scriptures. Who is it that's always in a hurry? Satan. Always in a hurry. He offers here and now deals. He'd have made a great used car salesman. He would have had Moses bump off Pharaoh and head for the river months ahead of schedule. And a whole nation would have drowned. He would have yanked Joseph from that well and saved him from that horrible trip and that unpleasant stay in that dingy dungeon and killed off a whole nation by famine. He would have rescued Job from that hillside hospital and saved him the agony of grief of being rejected. But Job never would have known the heart of God. And he would have sold Jesus a quick fix by giving him a kingdom here on earth, here and now, and you and I would be dead in our sins. And we wouldn't be celebrating Easter. Now, friend, don't be impatient with the timing of God. It's horrendously slow by our standards, but it's always on time. One thing age teaches a man or a woman is that you just cannot rush God. When we're young, we try to chide God for his slowness and his apparent inability to act. We want action. We want that problem solved now or before. We want that deal closed now. We want that marriage fixed now. We want that job now. If God is God, we argue, why can't he do it now? And if we insist, he may. But don't do it. Because the shortcut we long for bypasses Character Canyon and Transformation Trail. That's why the Lord says, wait on the Lord, trust also in him, and he'll take care of it when it's time. His time had not yet come. He was not ready to force a confrontation with his enemies, so instead of heading into town with trumpets and miracles, he eased into town and did what he'd been sent to do. He did go to the feast, incidentally. The next passage reads, but when his brothers had gone up, then he also went up to the feast, not openly, but as it were, in secret. You see, God living in man had a decision to make. He made it. He made it based on the will of God rather than on the promptings and pressures of man. He withdrew from an opportunity to flaunt the works of God and quietly instead slipped into the synagogue and began to teach the word of God. The key, however, to this whole passage, I believe, lies in the fact that Jesus waited until the Father's time was right. Always. Then he moved. Sometimes it seemed like an eternity. Still does. Sometimes it seemed as though he were missing perfect opportunity as the hands of the clock kept going round and round and round, and impatient men wondered if he would ever move. They still do. And had they known he had but 3 years to do the Father's work, they would have been in utter shock. For while he came consistently about the Father's business, Never did he panic. Never. He just waited. Patiently, he waited until the time was right. And whenever he was tempted to move ahead of the Father's plan and rush his will, he simply quietly replied, "My time has not yet come." And you and I, with Christ in control of our lives, are going to behave just as he did. We won't panic when life's storms begin to appear on the horizon. Somebody's got to do something. Until God says move, we'll stay. The world around us will respond in frenzy. We'll respond in peace. Some of you have been waiting for a long time for the heavens to clear in a portion of your life and to get a word from heaven and say the time has come. And the longer you wait, the more those about you taunt you for your inactivity. Let them. Don't move. When God is ready to move in your situation and clear the heavens, he will. Until then, he's packaged enough grace to keep you firmly in place and secure. Rest. You may be even anxious, as some of you are, about when you get to go home to be with him. We all have days when we ask that question. And it may seem as though an eternity since you decided your work on earth was finished. But be careful. You do not know when your work on earth is finished. Only God knows. And often man's greatest work comes in the afterglow of life, when a man considers himself no longer useful. Because when a man considers himself no longer useful, then God can use him and get the glory. As he takes the quiet maturity he's wrought in a man or a woman through the years and uses it to touch another life. Don't rush the work of God. Not even the final work of God. When the time comes, he'll call. And a word for you and I who are so caught up on life's expressways and traffic jams. A word for those of us who live life not only by the clock, but by the second hand on the clock. A word for those of us whose schedules control us instead of our controlling them. Let's ask ourselves a question or two. What are we running from? What are we running to? What is it we're afraid we'll miss? What's the hurry? Oh, I know, the world might pass us by, or we might miss a deal. So what? I wonder if some of us don't need to take a week, and maybe this coming week, and just, I know what you're thinking, not this week. We think that every week. But why not take a week and slow down? Take a deep breath. Take a deep breath and rest. Take a walk through the fields and smell the flowers and worship the God who made them. Take a day and hike up a hillside and spend an afternoon of praise. Take a day and an evening and just spend it together with those we love, resting or singing or praying or rejoicing. Take a weekend and go apart before we come apart and take inventory of how much of what we're doing because we haven't stopped to ask ourselves why we're doing what we're doing. Or are we too busy doing even God's business? We're too busy to do the business God called us to do, which was to be with God. God, when he demonstrated his life through man in the form of Jesus Christ, got more done in 3 years than any other man could have done in 3,000. But he was never rushed, never panicked, never frantic, never distraught, never in a hurry. He just took his time. And when the pressure started to build, instead of trying to do more, he stopped and went to be alone with the Father to be sure that what he was doing in the Father's strength. And if the world pressed him to do what it was not time to do, he simply said, "Whoa, my time has not yet come." When the heat reached a fevered pitch in Judea, he just walked in Galilee. Not ran, walked. When his brothers pressed him to go to Judea before the time was right, he just waited. That's right. God waited. And when the time was right, he went, not a minute too soon, not a minute too late. Praise God. When that cross loomed on the horizon of history and the clock of eternity struck 11:59, the living Son of God, having consulted in the garden with his Father, set his face to Calvary, and he lovingly proclaimed, "My time has come." so that at that split second in history prophesied by the prophets of old, the sins of the world came down on the Savior of the world, and you and I were reconciled to God. Beloved, what that means is this. If you've never received Him as your personal Savior, your time has come. Ask Him right now to come into your heart, to cleanse you of your sin, and to fill you with His love. He'll do that, and He will inhabit your spirit with His spirit, so that from this moment on, you and I and all the rest of us can take a deep breath and begin to possess the time that's been possessing us. Beloved, our time has come to do that.
1: 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Well, thank you for listening. We pray God's richest blessing may be yours as He continues to live His life in you.
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1: With SRN News, I'm Jason Walker. It is over for Graham Plattner. The main Democratic Party says it will hold a convention now that he's dropping out of the Senate race. He had been accused of sexual assault by a former girlfriend, although he sharply denies the allegation. Trump administration will allow Ukraine to manufacture Patriot air defense systems.
2: We'll give them the right to make Patriots. We'll show them how to do it. It's very complex, actually, but it's... You'll figure out the complexity quickly.
1: The president flew home from a NATO summit in Turkey on an older Air Force One instead of the new Qatari gifted and retrofitted red jet he arrived in.
3: It's flying to Europe to one of the big bases, two or three of the big bases, where we can show it to the people. And we'll be going home by normal methods.
1: Both aircraft will make a stop on the way back to the U.S. at Royal Air Force Base Mendenhall. That's a base used by American troops. Trump administration cracking down on fraud.
4: Vice President J.D. Vance says the administration is launching a new effort targeting abuse of the H-1B visa program.
5: Today, I'm proud to announce that the Federal Department of Labor has started dozens of subpoenas and investigations into foreign fraudsters who are trying to take advantage of the H-1B visa program.
4: The administration says the effort is aimed at protecting American workers. Willie Nelson, Washington.
1: U.S. military carrying out more strikes on Iran after the Islamic Republic attacked ships in the Strait of Hormuz. President Trump says the Iranian attack signaled the end of a ceasefire. Returning from the NATO summit, Mr. Trump said it'll get much worse if Iran attacks any more commercial vessels from any country in the vital strait again. This is SRN News. Of the world's largest nations engaging in religious persecution. Here's Michael Harrington.
6: There are over 8 billion people living on this planet, and nearly 3 billion of them reside in China and India. Sadly, according to a wide-ranging survey by the Pew Research Center, religious freedom is largely non-existent in both those nations, and Christians are the most common victims. In China, the government is determined to rid itself of Christians, while in India, local radical Hindus are the ones trying to kill believers or run them out of the country altogether. Michael Harrington reporting.
1: A new poll released by Talker Research finding 17% of Americans do not believe Gay Pride Month should be celebrated at all. Another 8% believe it's too much and should be scaled back. Survey finds 28% think Pride Month is important and should be supported. 21% say they support the idea but admit they don't care about it. This is SRN News. International Monetary Fund has modestly downgraded its outlook for the world economy this year, citing the energy shock caused by the war in Iran. More from Rich Thomason.
7: Fallout from the conflict is being tempered somewhat by booming investment in AI and other tech. The IMF now expects the global economy to expand by a sluggish 3% this year, down from 3.5% last year and from the 3.1% forecast issued back in April. The war pushed up energy prices, squeezing business and consumers. The IMF now expects oil prices to be up nearly 32% this year. Rich Thomason reporting.
1: John Deere owners should soon feel free to fix their own machines. Federal Trade Commission and several state attorneys general have secured the right to repair settlement with farming equipment company John Deere. More details, srnnews.com.
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1: How do you do? Once there was a little girl, 7 years old, who lay in a hospital bed for a month, wondering if she would live or die. As she looked out the window at the clouds, she knew that if there really was a God, He would decide if she would live or die. And she was right. Why then did she grow up and live recklessly without regard for the one who let her live? Understanding came only when her heart and mind and life were unshackled.

0: Dramatizing true life stories that light the darkness, this is Unshackled, produced in Chicago by Pacific Garden Mission. He's our neighbor living down the street on the edge of despair, always hungry, never rested, wary of being hurt. We see the homeless and look away because we don't know how to help. But folks at Pacific Garden Mission know what to do, and they've been faithful to help since 1877, providing refuge to street people, hot meals, clean clothing, and a bunk for the night. And the mission also provides dental and medical care if needed, and all without charge. Pastors and counselors at the old lighthouse offer the one sure remedy for a rootless, meaningless existence: new life from the one who told us to love our neighbor as we love ourselves. And now for broadcast around the earth, here's program number 2,496 in the series Unshackled, the program that makes you face yourself and think.
1: All right. Denny wants to race. He thinks his truck has more power than mine.
2: You're going to race on these roads?
3: It's awfully hilly, Mike.
1: Makes it a real challenge, huh?
2: He's trying to pass when there's a curve up ahead.
1: Don't do it!
3: There's a car coming!
1: Good! Denny dropped back.
2: This is stupid, Mike. Give it up.
1: Too late now.
3: You're going too fast, Mike. Slow down!
2: We're
3: going
2: to crash!
3: Michael, stop!
1: I'm trying. I can't stop. My brakes are locked up.
3: Please don't let me die and go to hell!
0: Our 7-year-old girl had grown up and once again was facing death, a specter she had confronted several times in the intervening years, often the result of her own decision. Each time she knew the risks, each time she turned away from what she knew was right. This is the true story of Rita Snyder and how she finally made the wise decision right now on Unshackled.

0: but it sure is hard to understand.
1: I tried a few times when I was younger.
0: I like the Psalms a lot, but the rest of it doesn't make sense.
1: Everybody should read the Bible at least once.
0: We started a Bible study at school.
1: Who?
0: Just some kids who want to know about God.
1: They let you meet in school?
0: Yeah. We get together at lunchtime. But we have to be real careful the teachers don't find out or they'd try to discourage us.
1: It shouldn't be that way. You ought to be able to study the Bible if you want.
0: I just wish we had somebody to explain it. Without direction or leadership, our Bible study fell apart. I had never been to a church service, so one day I went by myself to a church nearby. But even at 13, I knew I wouldn't find God in the rituals practiced there, so I never went back. Gradually, I lost interest in being able to find God. When I got to high school, I found it hard to make friends unless I did what the others did, like smoking and breaking the rules.
2: What a drag it is going to school.
0: Yeah, let's cut and go to the lake.
2: Takes money, Rita. You have enough?
0: We can panhandle. I've gotten good at conning people out of their spare change.
2: Hey, I have a better idea. Let's walk down to that pool hall where we met that guy last week.
0: The weird one with the earrings?
2: Yeah, I think he was on speed.
0: He offered me some pills. You think it was speed?
2: The way he was acting? You bet it was.
0: Okay, let's go. This time, if he offers me some, I think I'll try it. In the back of my mind, I felt that God was watching over me. But my rebellion grew as I tried various drugs like speed, LSD, and of course, drinking. I lived to get high, supporting my habits by panhandling. If we needed clothes, we would shoplift. I felt like I owned the world, doing whatever I wanted with no one to stop me. My parents didn't feel that way.
1: Rita?
0: It's me. What is that funny music?
1: Unshackled. It's a radio program.
0: Weird.
1: You ought to listen to it sometime. The people are real, and the stories might help you.
0: What makes you think I need help?
1: Rita, we're honestly thinking about sending you to a girls' home.
0: I won't go.
1: That's exactly what I mean. You don't do anything I ask. You stay out late and cut class. You don't tell me where you are, what you're doing. Why are you like this?
0: I'm not going to listen to this.
1: You will listen.
0: I won't!
1: Rita!
0: Every day when I came home from school, Mother was listening to Unshackled, but I ignored her and the program. My friend Cindy and I took terrible chances, jumping out of cars after hitchhiking with questionable men, hanging around drug addicts and prostitutes. I even overdosed a couple of times. One day, we decided to run away from home. Our parents were close friends, so they'd realize that we were together. We told a casual friend about our plan, and she told us about some people who let us stay with them while we decided where to go. After a few days there, we grew suspicious.
2: I feel kind of uneasy here, Rita.
0: Me too. Every time we talk about going home, they get uptight and they try to talk us out of it.
2: Why should they care what we do or where we go?
0: Yeah, I mean, we hardly know them. Why do they keep insisting we go to Chicago?
2: I don't know, but I'm ready to leave.
0: Right, let's get out of here. It's locked. They've locked us in.
2: That's scary.
0: Try the patio door.
2: Come on, let's run!
1: You don't even care what you did to us. I just don't see how you could do something like that, Rita.
0: Lots of kids run away, Mom. Oh,
1: but why you?
0: I don't know. The excitement. And you're always on my case.
1: Oh, don't you see the danger you were in? Anything could have happened.
0: We got away, Mom.
1: But what if you hadn't?
0: Well, we did start to wonder about them when we found the door locked.
1: Oh, something is not right about this whole thing. We call the police, and they're coming here to talk to you.
0: Oh, great. Just what I need. It turned out we had been staying with people who were involved with kidnapping girls and forcing them into prostitution. God had protected me from a grim fate. But instead of being grateful, I became

0: Worse, getting high as much as possible on speed and LSD. Because I didn't understand God, I wanted to do something to push him out of my thoughts. So I got into astrology, tarot cards, and spellcasting. It backfired.
1: What's wrong, Rita?
0: Shh! Don't wake up the others.
1: Why are you so scared?
0: Oh, Cindy, do you see it?
1: What?
0: It's the devil! He's right here!
1: Calm down, Rita. Just calm down.
0: He's after me! Don't let him get me!
1: It's just the acid. Remember that. It's all in your mind.
0: No! He's real!
1: Maybe so. Evil is real.
0: Acid lets you see the dark side, Cindy. It's awful. I don't ever want to do this again.
1: Close your eyes and try to think good thoughts.
0: I'm afraid to close my eyes. He's after me! That was the longest night of my life. After that, I got into meditation because it gave me a natural high, one without drugs, so I didn't risk seeing the devil. But meditation led to frightful visions, and my fear increased. I was pulled between good and evil. In 1974, I graduated from high school with no job, no plans for the future. I wanted to run away, and the opportunity came that summer when a carnival came to Milwaukee.
2: Why, you're pretty savvy for someone your age, Rita.
0: I've done some panhandling. I recognize a con game when I see it.
2: Hey, you want a job? Come work for me.
0: Doing what?
2: Well, you can run this game. You just get the crowd going. You talk them into trying their hand and throwing the rings onto the pop bottles.
0: And if they win, give them a prize?
2: Only you don't let them win very often. You see, you throw these rings to demonstrate how easy it is, but you give the customer these rings. And they're slightly smaller, so they won't fit over the bottle.
0: How clever. You can't even tell the difference unless you get up close.
2: Yeah, every so often you just let someone win just to keep them interested.
0: Looks like fun to me.
2: Ah, you'll do great. Man, oh man! Look how much money Rita made again. Well, honey, you did more than anybody.
0: It's easy to talk people out of their money, especially men.
2: Yeah, and you've only been at it 2 weeks, and you're a pro. You ought to join the carnival, Rita.
0: Think so?
2: Yeah, and we're leaving tonight. Come with us, and come see the country.
0: I think I will. The thought of money, travel, and acceptance appealed to me, so I rushed home and tossed some things in my backpack. I stopped to say goodbye to Mom and my brother sitting on the porch. They didn't really believe I'd go.
3: Where are you going?
0: I'm leaving with the carnival.
3: You can't be serious.
0: I am. The boss invited me to go with him to the next town.
3: Where?
0: I don't know, someplace in Illinois.
3: Rita, I'm not sure you should do this.
0: Why not? I want to see the world. I'm not sure I'll be able to ride or anything.
3: Oh, Rita, this is crazy.
0: I had a restlessness inside me that I didn't understand, and a lot of questions, too. Why did God keep sparing my life when I did so many wild things, when I deliberately ran away from him? I tried first one thing and then another, ignoring the risks, but nothing held the answer. As I left home that night, I didn't realize I was headed for even greater dangers, but I knew that I was on my own.
4: Rita had a lot to learn, and she will tell us in a moment.
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0: I I rode in the semi-truck with my boss to the next place we worked, a small town in Illinois. What a rude awakening. Instead of making hundreds of dollars, as I imagined, I barely made $5 a day. From there, we went to Allentown, Pennsylvania. Better, but still not good. I didn't make much money, but I did make friends with a girl named Debbie.
6: I didn't even earn enough for a hotel room.
0: Me neither. Guess we have to sleep in the booth.
6: Well, we're not alone. We have all those stuffed animals to keep us company.
0: Beat some of the creeps that hang around the Midway.
6: It sure isn't all cracked up to be, is it?
0: What?
6: Life in the carnival.
0: Why, you ingrate. I love being on my feet from 7 in the morning till 11 at night, and then sleeping on asphalt.
6: At least you have a sense of humor.
0: Besides, there's no place else for me to go. The carnival workers became my family, some of them good friends, some of them dangerous. I had a date with one of the men who I'd admired from a distance. He took me to his trailer and tried to rape me. I was saved when a friend of his walked into the trailer and I ran out.
6: Rita, what's wrong?
7: That jerk tried to rape me.
6: You're kidding.
7: No, he's strong too. If his friend hadn't walked into the trailer, I'd be a goner.
6: What's with these guys anyway?
7: I don't know. They seem to think that they can get away with anything.
6: Some of the guys who hang around here are pretty marginal, but I thought maybe he was different.
7: So did I. Looks can be deceiving.
6: You're really lucky that the guy walked in when he did.
7: Yeah, I've been lucky a lot.
0: It wasn't luck. Once again, for some unknown reason, God had protected me, even though my life was anything but right. One night in Indianapolis, I couldn't sleep and walked around the Midway where the full moon made giant shadows of the carnival rides. I felt very alone, but that's when I met Michael sitting in one of the rides.
8: Guess you can't sleep either.
0: Oh, I didn't see you there.
8: Oh, didn't mean to scare you.
0: I'm not scared. You have to be tough to survive in this business.
8: Yeah. Hey, my name's Mike. What's yours?
0: Rita.
8: Hey, it's like a fantasy world, isn't it, Rita? Kind of like being a kid again.
0: Yeah, maybe that's why we stick around. Sure isn't for the money.
8: Learn what you can, then move on. I'd like to go back to Boston someday and settle down.
0: You're not like most of the other guys that work here.
8: Why do you say that? You had some bad experiences?
0: Yeah, one night me and my friend were going to sleep in the game tent, and a couple of guys tried to join us. We told them no, and one of them got real belligerent, acted like he had a gun. I had to just act tough.
8: Well, you let me know if anyone bothers you, okay? I'll protect you, Rita.
0: Over the weeks, we spent a lot of time together, talking about our families and ourselves. He asked me to marry him, and we made plans for the future. One day, the boss asked him to drive one of the semi-trucks to the next town, so Debbie and I rode with him. He didn't know that Michael had found a trucker's license dropped by an attendant at the fair. At night, we slept along the road. Then came the terrible race between the trucks when the brakes failed, and I cried out to God.
7: Jesus, please don't let me die and go to hell! Oh!
8: You girls all right?
7: I think so.
9: Oh, I can't move my foot.
8: Oh, my back.
7: Oh, my shoulder's bleeding.
8: Well, we gotta get out of here.
9: Don't leave me, you guys. My foot is stuck.
7: We'll get you out, Debbie. Now, hang on.
8: Rita, can you help me?
7: Yeah.
8: Let me see if I can get your foot free.
7: Yeah.
9: Oh, thank God.
8: Come on. Can you walk?
9: Yeah. Look at the truck. Well, we could have died.
7: Oh. Look at this. It was in the bottom of my backpack.
9: What is it?
7: A pamphlet somebody gave me back in Indianapolis.
9: Prayer Power.
0: I knew without doubt that God had heard my prayer and spared not only my life, but my friends as well. None of us was hospitalized. His love began to break through my hard heart, but I still didn't know how to reach him. After the accident, Michael ran away before the police arrived because he was driving that truck illegally. I saw that neither of us was ready for marriage. Physically and emotionally drained, I decided to go home, and the next day I spent all my money for the bus ticket back to Milwaukee.
3: Rita, Oh, I wondered if I'd ever see you again.
0: Sometimes I wondered that myself, Mom.
3: How did you get home?
0: 16 hours on the bus. I didn't have enough money left to buy food, but I'm here.
3: Are you hungry, honey? I'll get something for you.
0: No, believe it or not, a Marine bought me lunch yesterday. And then in Chicago, the bus station manager bought me breakfast. Someone's watching out for me.
3: Oh, thank God you're home. I hope you're gonna stay.
0: I'm gonna stay, Mom. I got a job in a department store and soon forgot about my close encounter with God and the way He had protected me. Weekends, I went bar hopping with friends. For a few months, I dated a guy who turned out to be married, leaving me angry and hurt. I cried continually, blaming God, but someone kept leaving gospel tracts on my cash register at work, and one night during the long bus ride home, I read the tract. God loves you and sent His Son, Jesus Christ, to die for your sins. The Bible says in John chapter 3, verse 16, "For God so loved the world that He gave His only begotten Son, that whosoever believeth in Him should not perish but have everlasting life." Why do we perish? Because of our sins. Romans chapter 3, verse 23, "For all have sinned and come short of the glory of God." And God says the penalty for sin is death. Romans chapter 6, verse 23, "For the wages of sin is death, but the gift of God is eternal life through Jesus Christ our Lord." And Acts 4, 12, "Neither is there salvation in any other, for there is none other name under heaven given among men whereby we must be saved." Oh God, You love me that much.
3: You're throwing away all those books? Why don't you give them to someone?
0: Because they're evil, and I don't want anybody else to be deceived the way I was.
3: Oh?
0: It feels good getting rid of these. The Bible really is true, Mother. It took me a long time to realize it, but now that I know the truth, I don't want these books around. They're filled with lies and a deadly path.
3: When did you have this change of heart?
0: A few months ago. I read a gospel tract that somebody left at work by the cash register. It sure opened my eyes.
3: I learned a lot, too, listening to Christian radio.
0: Do you believe in Jesus?
3: Yes. I accepted Him as my Savior a few months ago.
0: Me too, Mom. I prayed on the bus, asking Him into my heart and life. Although I read the Bible with understanding, my spiritual growth was slow because I wasn't yet going to church, and I was still going to bars on weekends. In August 1976, I met Scott, a guitar player in a rock band. We dated for 11 months, and during that time, his mother became a Christian, leaving Bibles around their house. I thought he was a Christian because he read the Bibles she left around.
10: Hey, my mom left her Bible here with a few bookmarkers. Listen to this, Rita. It's Matthew chapter 6, verse 33. "But seek ye first the kingdom of God and His righteousness, and all these things shall be added unto you." Do you believe that's true?
0: Yes.
10: And how about this, John chapter 6, verse 35, "And Jesus saith unto them, I am the bread of life. He that cometh to me shall never hunger, and he that believeth on me shall never thirst."
0: I love to read the things that Jesus said.
10: Yeah, it's amazing, isn't it, that God would let His only Son die like that?
0: The cross is truly a symbol of God's love for us. It took me a long time to realize that. I knew when I was 7 that He had the power of life and death. And I knew as a teenager that He was protecting me, but I didn't know why until last year. He protected me because He loved me, even though I didn't love Him.
10: I love you too, Rita, and I want our marriage to be blessed by the Lord.
0: You mean that?
10: I sure do, and I want us to have the best marriage in the world, and we can with the Lord's help.
0: We were married July 30th, 1977. Things went well for a while, until Scott began to stay out late and drink quite a bit. By then, I didn't go to bars or drink, so I would just stay home and read the Bible. I cried out to God to save our marriage, but things got worse. I reached the point where I thought our marriage was over, but God was quietly working in Scott's heart. One night, he came home early.
10: "We need to talk, honey."
0: "Okay, Scott."
10: "I know our marriage is in trouble, and it's mostly my fault. I don't want it to be this way.
0: I shouldn't keep trying to change you. It only makes things worse.
10: I need to change. I can see that now. You keep asking me why I go to bars and drink if I'm a Christian. And, well, it occurred to me tonight that maybe I'm not a Christian.
0: God can help us, Scott.
10: I know. So let's just get down on our knees right now and dedicate ourselves and our marriage to Jesus. I'm ready to be saved.
0: Scott never touched alcohol again. We found a good Bible-believing church with an excellent pastor and began to grow spiritually. God answered our prayers beyond our expectations, giving us 4 children who now range from age 13 to 19. In our church, Scott teaches, leads the music, heads the missionary board, and does the work of a deacon. My ministry is being a mom, praying for my children and teaching them to follow the Lord. But God also uses me in other ways.
3: Oh, Rita, I get so discouraged. My teenagers are so rebellious. It seems they'll never come to Jesus.
0: Don't give up on them, Mary. If God can save me, he can save anybody.
3: But you've always been a believer.
0: No, not always. When I was a teenager, I shook my fist at God and told him to leave me alone.
3: You did?
0: Yes, but Romans chapter 8, verses 31 and 32 says, "What shall we then say to these things? If God be for us, who can be against us? He that spared not his own son, but delivered him up for us all, how shall he not with him also freely give us all things?" Years ago, when I read my mother's Bible, God began the process of teaching me about himself. It was a long journey. But one of my favorite verses is Philippians chapter 1, verse 6, which reads, "Being confident of this very thing, that he which hath begun a good work in you will perform it until the day of Jesus Christ."
4: Friend, let God begin a good work in you. 2 Corinthians chapter 5, verse 17 makes this promise, "Therefore, if any man be in Christ, he is a new creature. Old things are passed away. Behold, all things are become new." If you would like new life in Christ, pray with us right now. Dear God, I know that I'm a sinner and in need of your forgiveness. And I believe Christ died for my sins, that you raised him from the dead to give us new life. Thank you for the gift of salvation in him. I ask you to come into my heart and life, Lord Jesus, and help me to live for you.
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1: With SRN News, I'm Jason Walker. President Trump says he is closing the door on the memo of understanding with Iran.
2: President Trump says the MOU with Iran has collapsed.
3: To me, I think it's over. I don't want to deal with them anymore. They're scum. You know what scum is? They're scum. They're sick people. They're led by sick people. And if they had a nuclear weapon, they'd use it. As far as I'm concerned, it's over. I'll speak to our negotiators. They want to negotiate. They're good people. As far as I'm concerned, it's over.
2: The president says Iran's actions have left little room for the agreement to continue. Willie Nelson, Washington.
1: Graham Plattner dropping out of the Senate race in Maine. He's accused of sexual assault by a former girlfriend, although he staunchly denies that allegation, but did face pressure from a lot of leading Democrats to get out. Two Supreme Court justices will be testifying before a congressional panel next week. Here's Bernie Bennett.
4: Justices Amy Coney Barrett and Elena Kagan will testify before the House Appropriations Committee July 14th about the budget for the Supreme Court. Barrett is considered part of the conservative wing of the court. Kagan is considered part of the court's liberal wing. While the hearing concerns the court's budget, House committee hearings have been known to go off topic. The high court heard and decided high-profile cases this session on immigration, presidential power, and the federal bureaucracy. So committee members might use some of their allotted time to ask about those rulings. Bernie Bennett in Washington.
1: Former Wisconsin judge Hannah Dugan has been spared from prison. That for ushering an illegal out the back door of her courtroom to evade ICE officers out in the hallway. Federal judge did fine her $5,000. Major heat wave that's settled over much of the country, affecting some specialty farmers who produce fruits and vegetables. The extreme heat also has shortened the harvest window for a number of farmers with various fruits and veggies. This is SRN News. Delaware endorsing the LGBT agenda. More from correspondent Michael Harrington.
5: A new law signed by Democratic Governor Matt Meyer removes all references to mother or father in the state's Uniform Parentage Act. The legislation is designed to make it easier for homosexuals to obtain children through surrogacy and in vitro fertilization. Calvin Freiberger of LifeSite News says, quote, "The new law furthers society's reorientation of marriage and parenthood away from the needs of children and toward the desires of adults." Michael Harrington reporting.
1: Planned Parenthood and two smaller regional abortion businesses billing Medicaid for services other than abortion after being cut off most of the year. Defunding, which mandated in President Trump's tax policy of 2025, has now expired, and so far, Congress has yet to renew it. This is SRN News. It's going to cost you to mail a letter very soon. Correspondent Laura Winter says now's the time to stock up on those Forever stamps.
6: The U.S. Postal Service is once again raising the price of Forever stamps and other postal rates. On Monday, the stamps will increase in price by 4 cents and will now cost 82 cents each. The increase to offset rising operational costs as the post office continues to lose money. Forever stamps purchased prior to July 12th will continue to work.
1: A German investigation into an online predator network that thrived on the messaging app Telegram has led to the convictions of four members of the group's inner circle. That network was made up of mainly Chinese men targeting mostly Chinese women, all of them in Germany. They called themselves the German Driving School for Experts. More details, srnnews.com.
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11: And thank you for joining us on Crosstalk, coming your way from VCY America. And friends, today we're going to be hitting a topic I don't believe we've ever focused on for a full program before. So trust will be a special topic to really minister to many of our listeners. I have a question for you. Have you ever gone to bed at night just dreading the next multiple hours where sleep eludes you due to pain? And perhaps this isn't a single night, but it's night after night after night. I mean, you try all the usual things, shifting your position in bed many times, trying different pillow positions, perhaps using some sort of over-the-counter pain reliever, perhaps applying heat or cold, or moving your bed from your bed to the couch, to the recliner, then back to your bed again with no lasting relief. And in such times, you cannot take your mind off the pain and the discomfort that you're experiencing. And in such times, many individuals, though, will turn to prayer. And yet, you may find it difficult praying due to the pain, or sometimes you may struggle with what you say or what to say in your prayer or how to pray. Well, our guest today knows exactly that situation. She writes, quote, "I've spent many years treading water in an ocean of pain. And yet I can think of no other place or time when God has most faithfully met me in the dark, in the night, in the crucible of my deepest and hardest physical suffering. I have learned that though it feels impossibly hard to pray in the grip of crushing pain, prayer is how we survive. It's how we endure." Joining us today, we welcome by phone Glenna Marshall. She is a pastor's wife, a mother of two sons, the author of The Promise of His Presence, Everyday Faithfulness, and other titles as well. She's with us today discussing her newest release, Praying in Pain, How to Know You're Heard When You Haven't Been Healed. Glenna, so nice to have you join us here today on Crosstalk.
12: Oh, it's an honor to be with you.
11: So, Glenna, the things that we talk about today, I want our listeners to know they're not just theoretical for you. They're not some investigative research that you've conducted, but you're speaking from firsthand experience. And we're talking about some very deep-seated and ongoing pain. First of all, if you would help us understand your situation and the vantage point from which you write, tell us your story.
12: Absolutely. So I enjoyed just remarkably good health for all of my life until I hit about 29. I was an avid runner at the time and probably in the best shape of my life. And I started waking up in the mornings with real stiffness and pain in my spine. So as an athlete, I thought, oh, this is a running shoe issue, or this is not stretching enough. So I did all of these things to sort of address those issues. And months went by and the pain got worse and worse. So then we thought, oh, we need a new bed. So we bought a new bed, and I'm spending money to try to fix a problem that's steadily growing worse. I started going to the doctor and attending a Pilates class. And instead of getting better, I began just to watch my health completely deteriorate, because it wasn't just pain. It was also digestive orders and brain disorders and brain fog and crushing fatigue. And my hair started falling out and I had skin rashes, and all of these disparate symptoms didn't really add up to anything that anyone could figure out. But the worst part was, after, I don't know, a year or so of the pain increasing, my nights began to look very similar. I would go to bed, fall into bed exhausted, and then sleep about 2, maybe 3 hours before being just wrenched awake in agonizing, just fiery pain. I didn't know it, and it took 6 years to get a diagnosis, but I had an autoimmune disease that affects almost all of my bones and joints. And this disease actually lives in the collagen in my spine and in my hips and my knees and my hands and the connective tissue behind my eyes. And I just spent years mitigating pain. One of the hallmark symptoms of this disease is being unable to lie down for any length of time, not on your back, your stomach, your side. So you can just imagine that nights are just agony. And so I would spend my nights just walking the floors, trying to move, like you described earlier, from the bed to the couch, ice and heat, intense therapy, and anything I knew to do to try to alleviate pain. And most of the time that meant I was sitting up on my couch, sitting straight up, usually. It was the only way I could get any relief, and I would watch the sunrise every day. And I would just sit in pain and just be like, well, Lord, we survived the night, and so I'm going to do it all over again the next night. And so it, while it took 6 years for a diagnosis, it took probably another 6-7 years to find a treatment that has restored some quality of life for me. So I'm 45 now. I've had this disease for 16 years, and I was definitely looking at the time for a resource, any resource that would help me know, how do I just cope with this as a Christian when I know that God can heal, but it's obvious that he has not healed me? How do I pray? How do I pray in the middle of the night when pain just feels so relentless and it gives you such tunnel vision? It's hard to know how to think about anything else. And so I wrote my book on praying in pain for the person who finds themselves in just exactly that same position, wandering in the middle of the night, holding on to their back or their knees or their head or whatever it is that, that plagues them, and asking that question, how do I pray? How do I endure?
11: Does this pain impact you during the daytime as well?
12: It does, but to a lesser degree. It is, and again, one of the diagnostic tools they use for this disease is if your pain is incredibly severe at night, and then it gets better with movement through the day. Mm-hmm. And so that has typically been my experience, unless I'm in a really bad flare-up, which means it's pain during the day and the night.
11: Yeah. And I know you talked about this in your book, and you even put this down in layman's terms, where you say your immune system is waging a perpetual war, not against a virus or form of bacteria, but against your very genetic makeup. And that's a battle that's hard to win, isn't it?
12: I mean, I think I am a winner at, you know, hurting my own self. Wow. It's really futile. My body thinks there probably was actually a virus or an illness I had at some point that the molecular makeup of that virus looks a lot like a gene that I have. And so my body attacks this gene that thinking that it's a you know, bacteria or a virus, it just perpetually attacks it. And actually the gene is, I mean, it's me. It's what lives in my bones and joints.
11: Yeah. And friends, I ask this question not so that our guests boast in pain. That's not what it's about. But I want you to know that she can identify, for those who are going through times of pain, especially at nighttime, that she can identify with issues that you are facing. And I understand, Glenna, you literally tried about everything for relief from those the pain symptoms.
12: I have. I've tried all of the holistic and the natural and the things that are less invasive and the things that are more invasive. I feel like I've tried the gamut, and, you know, medicine sometimes isn't a one size fits all approach.
11: Right.
12: So I always encourage everyone, try what works for you, you know, see what you can figure out. And I don't know if anyone knows my disease as well as I know it. And I think anyone with a chronic condition can probably say the same thing because they're trying to figure out how to live with something that's maybe lifelong. There is no cure for my condition. There are treatments, but I wrote this in the book. I won't die from it, but I will die with it.
11: Well, you actually called the reader to prayer, and we're going to get much more specific with that. But there are some people who feel their pain is just so great they cannot pray. Mm. Did you ever feel that way?
12: I did. I felt like I got stuck a lot. I can almost picture myself sitting on the couch in the middle of the night in the dark. And sometimes all I could never get past the phrase, help me, help me, help me. And I wanted to pray more eloquently. I wanted to pray, you know, with more trust in the Lord, but sometimes the help me came out a little angrily. Sometimes it was just all my brain could come up with, feeling so addled by pain. And what I appreciate about the Psalms, and I know we're going to get into this, but, you know, help me is often the cry the psalmist gives. And so it was comforting to me to know that when I didn't know what to say, help me was a good first start.
11: It really is. And yes, we'll develop that further. And your book actually takes us through what you call the sufferer's lament. Tell us about that, the sufferer's lament.
12: Right. So I wanted to write something specifically for people with chronic conditions because it is difficult to know what to pray. And you want to pray in a way that expresses your lament, your grief over your condition to the Lord. But you also, as Christians, we want to pray in alignment with God's word. We want to pray in a way that glorifies Him. And sometimes I don't know how to think about my life unless I have prayed about my life in alignment with the Lord's word first. And so I wanted to write a lament, a place where someone with a condition that's chronic can give voice to their biblical complaint about their condition, because that's what the psalm writers do with the lament psalms. They complain not about God, but to Him about their condition, and then they cry out for help, and then they remember His past faithfulness, and then resolve to trust His future faithfulness. So I wrote the sufferer's lament in the book and broke the book down to sort of go line by line through that lament to just help a reader understand, you know, here's how to pray about your condition at whatever point you're in it. If you're in the help me stage, here's how to think and pray through that stage. If you're in the I want to resolve to trust in the Lord's faithfulness stage, here's how to pray and think through that part of it.
11: Yeah. And you actually indicate that when we pray, you pray God's word back to Him. And someone would say, well, doesn't God already know what His word says?
12: He absolutely does. But I think when we pray His word back to Him, it's not so that we remind Him who He is. He knows who He is. But when we pray His word back to Him, I think it reminds us of who He is. It is when I don't know what to say, when I can't get past the help me, and then I open up to the Psalms. Like just this morning, I was reading in Psalm 84, and the psalmist is praying, crying out to the Lord, help me. And then he reminds himself and prays to the Lord, but you are full of steadfast love, abounding in loving kindness. And I know that that reminder for the psalmist is then what helped him move to trust in the Lord in his trial and in his suffering. So I think when we pray God's word back to Him, what it does is it sets our minds in a correct place to think about our suffering through the lens of God's good character in Scripture.
11: We're speaking with Glenna Marshall today, and has written a book, A Great Hope to So Many. It's Praying in Pain. Many of you can identify. You know what pain is, and it leaves you up hour after hour after hour, night after night. Your book is broken into four main parts from this prayer of lament. Lament, cry out, remember, and resolve. And beginning with this lament, you actually begin asking this question from Psalm 13:1, how long wilt thou forget me, O Lord, forever? How long wilt thou hide thy face from me? This is a very important verse. Are there times, Glenn, in which you have felt that God has forgotten you? He forgot about the pain that you're experiencing?
12: I think it's less that I think that the Lord has forgotten me, as much as sometimes I think you feel like the Lord is ignoring you. And maybe that's the flavor of Psalm 13, which you just quoted for us. I don't think we believe that God forgets, but we do believe that He is refusing to listen sometimes. I think that's where I've landed a lot. I have cried out to Him, how long, oh Lord, will you just leave me to languish like this? Are you ignoring me? Have I done something wrong? Is there sin that I didn't confess? You know, you've sort of run through all these questions, and suffering feels long sometimes, and so I think what we do is follow the cue of the psalmist, keep moving through Psalm 13 to see who God is to us in our trials.
11: Friends, we're going to take a quick break here. Glenna Marshall with us today, a pastor's wife who knows pain, experiences it regularly, and has written a wonderful help to guide many people through such times. We'll be back in a minute here on Crosstalk.
13: 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Dr. Morris, do creationists say that the biblical flood laid down

0: absolutely essential for a full creation understanding. Let's go back to Genesis and get it right.
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2: 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We're dealing with this issue. I am experiencing pain during the night. Sometimes I don't know how I'm going to make it through the night. And you call out to the Lord. And friends, our guest today, Glenna Marshall, who is a pastor's wife, she's a mother of two, has really put down into words and have presented this guide, a workbook, so to speak, in that it's tools they're equipping you from God's Word and working through this and about how you can actually pray in pain. She's written this book. We'll be telling you just a little bit later how you can get a copy of this book. It's being reduced significantly this month at our VCY Bookstore and Outreach Center to get this into your hands. But as we talk about this matter here, you've written what you call the Prayer of Lament, and your book kind of guides through this. So it's not long, but share with us that prayer that you wrote, the Sufferer's Lament.
3: Sure, and I'll just tell you that the beginning of each section comes from a line of scripture, and then each of those lines are broken down chapter by chapter through the book. This is the Sufferer's Lament. How long, O Lord, I feel forgotten in my suffering. Hear me and answer me when I call to you. Heal me, be it miraculously or through the common grace of medicine and intervention. Help me bear up under the anguish of physical pain and spiritual discouragement, even if nothing changes. Be with me when I am weak and afraid in this shadowed valley. Hold me with your right hand. Do not let me go. I trust you with my pain, and I will remember your promises of faithfulness. Thank you for carrying me through this trial and for entrusting me with it. I love you, O Lord, my strength. Resurrect me on that day when Christ returns to make all things new. Since I have shared in your sufferings, may I share in your glory when you come to take me home.
2: Yeah, wow, amen. And Glenna, that's not one and done, is it? I mean,
3: definitely not.
2: No, it is a daily reminding, and there is so much meat in that prayer and laying that out. And we'll get some of that exposed here for our listeners today. But when we shared from that verse, how long, O Lord, you know, will you forget me forever? Some people would say, Glenna, you're complaining to God. How do you respond to that?
3: I would say, yes, I absolutely am. And the reason that I do that is because there is a biblical precedent for this in the Lament Psalms. And I think the statistics on this is something like nearly 50% of the Psalms are Lament Psalms, which, because they are included in God's inspired word, should tell us that if God gives space for a biblical complaint, which is what a lament is, it's a biblical complaint that leads to trust in the Lord's character. If there's room for that in scripture, there should be room for that in our lives and in the way that we pray. But now sometimes I think as, you know, 21st century Americans, we tend in our self-sufficiency to say, I can take care of this. I don't need to talk about this with anyone. I don't need to complain about this to the Lord. I've got, you know, kind of that bootstrap theology. But that's not what we see in the Lament Psalms. We see people very broken before the Lord in anguish over whatever the form of suffering that they are facing. And that first right step in the face of pain is to take it to the only one who can do anything about it. And that is the first step of lament. It is to take it to the Lord.
2: Yeah. And matter of fact, in your book, you call lament an obedient expression of hope. Comment on that.
3: It is. I think it's exactly that. It's because you could sit in your pain and just be bitter and be angry at the Lord, or you can take it to the Lord with hope that either he can heal you, and sometimes he does, many times he doesn't, but he will ultimately heal us when we're with him in eternity. But you can go to him with hope that, you know, maybe he'll heal you, but you can also go with great hope that if he doesn't heal you, he will definitely sustain you. Mm. And I think that's the pattern that we also see in those Psalms, the psalmist turning to the Lord in obedience with their suffering, knowing that whatever it is that God chooses to do,

0: with their suffering, he is the one who is able. So he is the one to whom we go with our biblical complaint.
1: And earlier in our interview, you said that sometimes you doubt it. Is God really listening to me? I know he hears me, but is he listening to me?
0: Yeah, all the time. When you feel like a record that's stuck, you know, you're just praying the same thing night after night after night, you wonder if the Lord is hearing you. Mm-hmm. But we do know that he hears. I mean, again, the Psalms always comment on the fact that the psalmist cried and the Lord heard and he answered. But I think, too, sitting on this side of the gospel story, we have so much hope that the Lord is hearing our prayers. Even if he doesn't answer in the way that we are asking him to, he definitely hears. I think of Hebrews 10 specifically, where I think it's around verse 19 and 20, where we're reminded that one of the things Jesus accomplished for us at the cross is giving us complete free access to the Father, because he has purified us and made us holy. He's given us his righteousness to wear. And so we can draw near to God in prayer at any time. And he wouldn't tell us to do that if God wasn't listening to us. So we have this real exhortation in Hebrews 10 to draw near to the Lord in prayer because we can. And then if you go further, you have also the fact that Jesus, after his resurrection and after his ascension into heaven, he is seated at the right hand of the Father. And what is he doing? Well, Hebrews 7:25 tells us that he is praying for us. So we have Jesus praying for us, and if that's not enough, we also have the Holy Spirit, who we know in Romans 8 is also interceding for us with groans too deep for words. So that tells me when I, as a believer in Jesus, am praying to the Father and crying out to him, I'm never praying alone. And even when I'm not praying right or correctly, or I don't know what to say, the Holy Spirit and the Son of God are praying for and with me. That, I just think that is such an encouraging thing to hold on to when I am praying in the middle of the night. I'm not praying alone. God hears me, and all three persons of the Godhead they care about my life and are praying for me and with me. I think that's a great encouragement for every Christian.
1: Okay, so let me ask you this then. I mean, if you indeed are convinced that God has heard you, that he's listening to you, and you just mentioned about Jesus praying for you, interceding, and the Holy Spirit, some might ask then, why aren't you healed? How do you respond?
0: Because sometimes God doesn't heal. And I will say, let me step back with a caveat. I do believe he always heals, and I'm going to give great nuance to this. He heals in one of three ways. He either heals miraculously, he heals through the common grace of medical intervention, or he heals us in heaven. Hmm. So our healing is guaranteed, if not in this life, then on Resurrection Day when we get our new bodies that will never, ever feel the pain of physical illness ever again. So in that way of speaking, he does always heal. But I have no guarantee that he's going to heal in this life. He has not promised me physical healing in this life. What he has promised is to sanctify me, to make me more and more like Jesus. And he also uses suffering. I think of the Apostle Paul in 2 Corinthians 12 with his thorn in the flesh. The Lord didn't heal him either. Mm. He didn't remove his thorn. And what did he tell Paul? His grace is sufficient for him.
1: Yeah.
0: In his power, Paul is made perfect. And in Paul's weakness, the Lord is strong. And so sometimes I think the Lord doesn't heal because he has greater purposes for our continued suffering. And I know that sounds hard, but what encourages me about it is that my suffering will never be arbitrary. It will never be purposeless.
1: Matter of fact, you have this in the second part of your book entitled A Cry Out, and you write about the grace guarantee. And is that what you're referring to, is a grace guarantee?
0: It is. I think it's maybe Hebrews 3 or 4, where the author of Hebrews promises us that we will have grace and mercy when we need it. Like, it's a guaranteed promise from the Lord, and that's what's going to sustain us. I think about those new morning mercies that were promised in Lamentations, that we don't have to focus so much on how am I going to deal with the suffering of my body 10 years from now or a year from now. I just need to trust that the Lord is going to give me the grace I need for today, and that in tomorrow there's going to be new mercies waiting for me and grace for tomorrow. I don't have to stockpile it or try to hoard it. I literally am getting up each morning and trusting that the Lord will give me what I need to endure.
1: Yes, and sometimes we look at the Apostle Paul and say, oh, that was great. Yes, God's grace was sufficient for Paul, but you mentioned God's grace is also sufficient for me. And in your book, you call it present tense grace. And I think that's very important for us to realize that this is not about tomorrow's grace or next week or next month or what happened in the past. This is for what I'm going through right now.
0: That's right. And I think that present tense grace is a good reminder that, I mean, it takes me back to the story of the Israelites in the wilderness when they're gathering manna every day. They couldn't stockpile it. They couldn't hoard it. They could only gather what they needed for that day unless they were preparing for the Sabbath. Any other stockpiling or hoarding was going to result in rotting and worms. And so every day they had to trust that the Lord would give them exactly what they needed to endure. And I think the same truth there applies to us now. I can't stockpile grace for a future flare-up of my disease. So there's no reason to worry about a future flare-up. I have what I need today, and tomorrow I'm going to have to trust in the Lord's present tense grace yet again. And I look at his past faithfulness over the last 16 years to sustain me through this disease, and I know he will do it.
1: Amen. Amen. 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That'll be your fastest way, but you can use a landline as well. Now, they have a single line going in there, so if you get a busy, just call them back in a little bit. The number is 1-888-722-4829. That's 1-888-722-4829. And Glenna, again, this is something that may no doubt be a help to many who are listening right now, but what a jewel it is to be able to hand this to somebody else as they're going through this and questioning, God, where are you? Will you help me? Are you listening? What a great tool this can be for them as well.
0: I hope so. That is one of the reasons I wrote it, to be a resource that if you don't know how to comfort and encourage a friend who's suffering, you can give them this book, which is going to help them feel very seen, I think.
1: Friends, we'll get into yet some more content here in this next segment, and so stay with us. But again, if you'd like to obtain this, reach out to our bookstore, vcy.com, or by calling 1-888-722-4829. We have just scratched the surface on this issue, friends, and we're going to take the whole next segment as well to develop more information here, and so we'll be back in just 1 minute. 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

0: Proverbs 21 verse 1 says,
1: "The king's heart is in the hand of the Lord, as the rivers of water. He turneth it whithersoever he will."
0: Just as God worked through the kings in Israel, so he also works through the leaders of human government in countries around the world, including the U.S. In the book, Presidents, Politics, and Prophecy, author Richard Schmidt has transcribed and expanded intriguing lectures from Dr. Jimmy DeYoung Sr. You'll see how God has worked through world powers in the past to accomplish his plan and 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
2: You're listening to Crosstalk on VCY America. Glenna Marshall is our guest today. She's a pastor's wife, mother of two, and lives in pain. Often nights are very difficult. Has written a book to come alongside and help. Isn't that what Paul told the Corinthians? The help that we get, the comfort that we get from the Lord, from the Scriptures, that we use that to comfort others also in their affliction. And certainly that's what this book does. Glenna has lived this and is living it and has provided this tool based upon the promises of God's Word and how great this book can be to help and to minister to others going in similar situations, praying in pain, how to know you're heard when you haven't been healed. And again, if you miss the contact information for our bookstore, we'll give you that information as well. So we're talking about the cry out portion of the book. I think I saw about 9 times in the book of Psalms we hear see the words, help me, help me, help me, a very appropriate prayer, as you pointed out. But also you focus on the words, not only help me, but be with me. And we know God is always with us. Why do we have to say those words, be with me?
3: I think it's a reminder to ourselves. I think of particularly Psalm 23, which is a very beloved, well-known psalm where we talk about the Good Shepherd. And what I love about that psalm is the way that it's structured, because David starts off by talking about the Lord. Talks about how the Lord is a shepherd. He doesn't lack anything. He talks about all these things that the Lord does for him. And then when you get to verse 4, he changes the pronouns and he talks to the Lord. And he says, even though I walk through the valley of the shadow of death, I will fear no evil, for you are with me. Yeah. Your rod and your staff, they comfort me. And so I think when we're praying, be with me, it's reminding ourselves that the Lord is very much with his people. There, you can trace the promise of God's presence with his people from Genesis to Revelation. It's one of the most beautiful promises that he has given us. And so when we're praying, be with me, we're really just reminding ourselves that the Lord never leaves us alone in our pain. If you are a believer in Jesus Christ, the Holy Spirit dwells in you, so you never, ever suffer alone. And I think that's just an important truth for us to grasp hold of, especially when you are feeling unseen and alone in your pain, which a lot of people do. I think chronic pain can feel very isolating, and people don't really understand what it's like to live in your body and to cope with what you cope right. with on a regular basis. Therefore, knowing that the Lord is with you and knows exactly what's happening in your body, it can be a great comfort.
2: Indeed. And as you pointed out here, that there are many times people don't understand. They don't understand the pain that you're going through, but God certainly does.
3: He does. And I love the reminders in Scripture that Jesus, because of his suffering, he is not unfamiliar with what it's like to be us.
2: Yeah.
3: I lead a women's Bible study every week around my kitchen table, and just yesterday we were discussing Isaiah 52 and 53, and one of the things that we remarked about in this passage that's a clear prophecy about Jesus is that he was well acquainted with grief.
2: Yes.
3: And that he takes our sins and our sorrows on his body. And man, no one knows suffering like Jesus. And no one has ever suffered like Jesus. And so I think that when we endure our own suffering, that is the truth to grab hold of. He knows what it's like. And so we go to him, the one who intercedes for us.
2: So you state, help me, be with me, but also hold me. Tell us what you mean by that.
3: I think, you know, I really just mean carry me in a lot of ways. If you are getting to the point with maybe your condition and you realize, you know, maybe healing is not a reality in my life, then the question to me is how do I then endure? And I have learned that if I will look for the ways that God has carried me through past suffering, then I am very encouraged to know he will continue to do so in future suffering. And so for me, that has, I'm a lifelong journaler, and so that has looked like making sure I keep a record of God's faithfulness to me. So in the book, I tell some stories just about particular flare-ups of my disease where I was really having trouble walking. And finally, due to a friend's admonishment, sharing that with my church, and though I felt like I was being very attention-seeking to bring that up, what happened was my church turned to me and, you know, the offers were, let me bring you a meal, let me take care of your kids, let me come clean your house, let me pray for you right now. And I was so encouraged by the way that the Lord just carried me through the arms of my local church. And I think sometimes making a list of the ways God has sustained you in the past is a good practice. Yeah. I mean, you see that in scripture and all the ways that the people of Israel throughout the Old Testament story were encouraged in God's law to rehearse his words and his law over and over and over, to repeat it to themselves, teach it to their children, to talk about it when they went here, when they got up in the morning, when they went to bed at night. Deuteronomy 11 speaks to this specifically. And these reminders to keep God's word ever before them were to remind them of who he was to them and what he had done for them. That's why in many of the lament psalms, you will see them point back to the story of the Exodus, which is their big story of redemption, of how God rescued them from slavery in Egypt. We too should make our list and rehearse the ways that God has carried us. That is an important component of remembering who he is and what he has done, for that will carry us through, to look for the ways he continues to carry us.
2: Yeah, and that's the section 3 of your book. It's titled Remember, and it is such, you know, you talk about the Old Testament, what meaneth these stones? I mean, we go back and we rehearse what God has done for us, and you state something very important in this section 3 of your book, that we need to remember God's past faithfulness, and then you also say, and to believe in his future faithfulness. So it's remembering what God has done for us in the past, but my, that is such a bedrock to propel us for what's to come as well, isn't it?
3: It is, and I think what's key about that is that it can feel daunting to think about maintaining your trust in the Lord in the future if it depends on you, if it depends on your very strong faith. Well, at my weakest points, where my body is at its weakest, my faith doesn't always feel super strong. So my resolve to trust in the Lord really can't rest upon how weak or how strong my faith feels on a particular day. It has to rest on God's character. It has to rest on his works and wonders, because he never changes and he does not ebb and flow with good days and bad days. So that reflecting on his past faithfulness, it's him. Like, my trust in his future care rests on his immovable and unchanging character, not on me. And so that's a relief in a lot of ways.
2: Yeah, and as a matter of fact, you refer to going back on the promises from God's word. I'm just wondering, Glenn, are there specific promises in God's word that have helped you in times of pain?
3: Oh, gosh. I have sort of a Rolodex of scriptures that I rehearse in the night when I'm having a bad night. And I'm a big fan of memorizing scripture. And so I will often work through passages that I have focused on over the years. And honestly, it's interesting how the Lord works. Sometimes it's not any one passage. It's whatever I happen to be memorizing at the time. God will use that to sustain me in a moment of pain, which I just think speaks to the way that God's word is always living and active, and how he uses it for good. We just have to do the obedient part of meditating on it day and night, as we're told to in Psalm 1. But specifically, I would love to point your listeners to Colossians 1. There's a passage in that chapter that speaks to the excellence or the preeminence of Christ. And I remember about 5 years ago just going through a really hard time. I actually think it was that same season where I was having trouble walking, and I was working on memorizing the book of Colossians very slowly at the time, and I got to that section, and it's verse 17 where Paul says about Jesus, and he, Jesus, is before all things, and in him all things hold together. Mm-hmm. And I remember getting stuck on that phrase, and I couldn't memorize a whole lot or very quickly at the time because I had really bad brain fog due to my disease flare-up at the time. But I just hung on to those words, he is before all things, and in him all things hold together. And we know from that passage that Jesus is the one through whom God created the universe, and it is Jesus who is essentially holding the universe in place. Hebrews 1:3 also speaks to this. He upholds the universe by the word of his power, and that tells me that if Jesus is holding the entire universe in place and there's not one planet that is rotating, revolving off its axis, then there's not one thing in my life that is rotating or revolving outside of his control. Amen. And so in the middle of the night when I'm in pain, he is before all things and he holds all things together. Amen. And I can trust him with my life because he is really good at that.
2: Glenna, you also write on being thankful. That's not easy to do in such times, is it?
3: Really not. You know, James 1, where he says, count it all joy, my brothers, when you meet trials of various kinds. And we don't necessarily associate gratitude or joy with pain and trials. But I think it would be good for us to consider how gratitude, not necessarily for the pain itself, but gratitude for what God does with pain. Because what he goes on to say in James 1 there, where he's talking about counting it all joy, he actually says, for you know that the testing of your faith produces steadfastness. It's like he's reminding them of something that they already know. It's like he's saying, count it joy when you meet trials because you know what God does with suffering. He produces steadfastness and perseverance. And so I think that is the thing that we can be thankful for. We can be thankful that God doesn't waste our suffering. We can be thankful that he uses it to sort of melt away the love for the world, to melt away our love for our own sinful behavior. He uses it to sanctify us. Mm-hmm. He says it like it's common knowledge there in James. I love that. And I say that to myself all the time. Like, I can be thankful for what God is going to use my suffering for because he doesn't waste it. And then I would also add to that, I think gratitude guards us from bitterness because it is easy to become bitter when you deal with a chronic condition. And so gratitude, and again, it relates also back to that remembering and rehearsing the ways that God has been faithful to you. That is going to protect you and guard you from becoming angry and bitter.
2: Your last section in your book is titled Resolved, and we have just a minute before the break here. I'd like you to comment on one aspect. There's a lot there, but you have a section called Resurrect Me, and I like the phrase in your book, your suffering has an expiration date. Comment on that, if you would.
3: Oh, it absolutely does. And I think that should be the hope for every Christian. I know that suffering now feels so long and like it's never going to end. But we know from Scripture that our life is just a breath, that these are, quote, light and momentary troubles. Even if they don't feel light and momentary, they will feel that way when we are with the Lord in the new creation. They will be nothing in comparison with the eternal weight of glory that we're headed towards. And so we have this promise that this is not all there is, that our suffering is one day going to come to an end. And that's the hope for us. Yeah. And that's also why if we don't see a lot of good purposes in our suffering in this life now, we will see it later. We're living in kind of this already not yet kingdom of God where Christ has come, but he is coming back.
2: Amen.
3: And so our suffering is now, but we've got glory coming forever.
2: Amen. And friends, again, looking forward to that resurrected body gives us a certain hope. A quick break here, and we'll tell you how you can get this book after the break. But right now, if you'd like to call in, if you have a question for our guest or make a brief comment, 800-733-9829. 1-800-733-9829. Time is short. Get right in. We'll be back in a minute here on Crosstalk.
4: 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President Trump is in Turkey today, giving great praise to Erdogan. He's also praised the leader of Syria, Jelani. Folks, I don't know about you, but I don't remember any president, certainly Republican president, that has given so much credibility to Islamic leaders. Do you know of even one Republican president that has ever done this? Praising the leader of Turkey who wants to take and conquer Jerusalem? And then we have Jelani, who had a multi-million dollar bounty on him from America for being a jihadi. Of course, President Trump, I think, is going after the Abraham Accords. All of this, folks, is setting the stage. Do you realize that? For Bible prophecy to be fulfilled, for a leader to come along, I think, after Donald Trump to confirm a peace treaty. But then there's Israel wondering what's going to happen as we, America, gives Turkey F-35s. May God protect Israel.
2: Listening to Crosstalk on VCY America. Glenna Marshall is our guest today. Maybe you're one who is experiencing the very things that she's talking about, being up with pain and discomfort during the night and happening time and time again, and just wish there was some avenue of hope even through these hard times. Well, there is hope, friends, and that's found in God, in His Word. This is a book to guide you through such times, and certainly the special prayer, the Sufferer's Lament, is printed out in there, and so much information that we've scratched the surface on this issue. If you'd like to obtain this book called Praying in Pain, or want to get copies so that you've got this available to minister to others as they go through this time, or times like these, normally retails for $15.99 plus shipping, but through July 31st, our VCY bookstore is offering this book at 50% off, just $7.99 plus any applicable tax and or shipping. You can reach out to the bookstore, vcy.com, or by calling 1-888-722-4829. 1-888-722-4829. We're going to go to our phone lines right now. We've got William in Florence, Kentucky. William, you're on the air.
5: God bless you guys. I tell you, I just love this program today. Brother Jim, I was 28 years old, and I had a family of six. My wife and I had been married 45 years. But anyway, I had a witch that poisoned me. I used to manage apartments, and I had to evict her, and she destroyed my kidneys. And I was just 28 at that time, and time I turned 48.
2: Hello?
5: Yes, are you there?
2: Oh, okay, yeah, we lost you for a moment. If you could go right to your main point or your question, please. Time is short.
5: Yes, I just want to thank you very much for your program, and the good Lord is there. He's with us all the time. I've been a kidney dialysis patient for 16 years, and God bless you, Jim.
2: Great. Thank you so much, and certainly knows what difficult times are. Thank you for your call. John is calling from Dallas, Texas. John, you're on the air.
6: Thank you, Jim. Yeah, Greta Marshall's experience reminds me of Job chapter 10, chapter 42, verse 10, where it says, "And the Lord turned the captivity of Job when he prayed for his friends," but they were kind of like frenemies. And it reminds me also of a passage where Jesus says, "Love your enemies and pray for them." Thank you.
2: Thank you very much. Glenna, he mentions Job, and a verse that I've turned to many times, Job 23:10, "But he knoweth the way that I take. When he hath tried me, I shall come forth as gold." God knows what we're going through, and really has the promises there to give us that strength, that comfort, that grace in such time.
3: That's right. And it seems too like specifically with Job, he was using Job's suffering to refine his faith so that it would come out as pure, genuine faith, gold, like Peter talks about in 1 Peter 1.
2: Yeah. We've got Paul calling next from Cameron, Wisconsin. Paul, you're on the air.
7: Yes. Thank you, Jim, for taking my call and the female guest. Yes. Like I said to the commenter, the Lord has brought me through many trials and tribulations, and I very much enjoy, actually, you know, being outside during the nighttime hours, sort of looking up at the stars and wondering who had made them, and certainly we know who did. God bless you.
2: Yeah, thank you very much. Looking heavenward is so important in such times. Yeah, we look at His creation, and what a warm reminder that is of God's love and care for us as well, Glenna.
3: That's right. I mean, again, that takes me back to that Colossians 1:17. He is holding all things together. Many times I have looked at the night sky and thought, oh, the Lord, He knows every name of every star, for He put it in place.
2: Yeah.
3: And yet He has loved me and saved me. Therefore, I can trust Him with my pain.
2: Our number 800-733-9829. Richard is calling from Kentucky. Richard, you're on the air.
8: I wanted to say that chromium, vanadium, and selenium of a really good grade will help with some of those conditions like she has.
2: Yep. Thank you, Richard. And there are things that will work for some people that may not work for others. And Glenn, I know that you've talked about this too, and many things that you've worked through, and yet you have reality to your condition as well.
3: Yeah, that's true. And you know, medication's never a one-size-fits-all. And mm-hmm. so I think it's wise for us to research and try new things, be open, and learn as much as we can.
2: Yeah. Thank you for the call here, Richard. Glenna, our youngest of four children, who is now an adult, was born with special needs. He's got a mm-hmm. genetic disorder, missing a small part of his chromosome. And we've had people through the years indicate that if we just have more faith, that God would heal him. And I'd like you to address this mm-hmm. because, you know, if you just have more faith, healing would come. I ask this because in your book, you indicate to pray for healing, but accept what God gives. Comment on that.
3: That's right. And I think I would turn that on people and say, would you say that the Apostle Paul didn't have enough faith? Because he did pray multiple times for the Lord to remove his thorn in the flesh. And the Lord said no, because he had purpose in Paul's pain. And so I think we need to be careful that we do not heap an unnecessary guilt upon people's shoulders, because in a sense, you're blaming them for a physical condition that they have no control over. Mm-hmm. And instead, I think we need to encourage others to trust the Lord and to see how He might work good from their very difficult circumstances.
2: And trust that will be a help to you, too. We're going to squeeze in one last call. Alicia in Phoenix, Arizona, you're on the air.
9: Such a pleasure to talk to you. What a wonderful topic today. To say this is really close to my heart. I just lost my sister to ALS.
2: I'm sorry.
9: In May. Mm. Thank you. And she was suffering quite a bit. I'm a believer. We were raised Catholic, and I only gave her as much as I knew. I'm a new Christian, I guess you want to say that. Mm. But what things could you suggest to us to tell someone who is suffering with something that is incurable, such as ALS?
2: Thank you for that. Something incurable, what would you say? And sorry to say this, Glenna, but you've got only 30 seconds here before the end. Go ahead.
3: I'd say one of the best things you can do is to be present with them in their pain. Like Job's friends before they turned on him, just sitting with him and acknowledging that he was suffering. I think praying and interceding for them and telling them, I am praying for you. You don't have to say, I have an answer or I can fix it, because we know you don't. So don't try to fix it. Just be present. Amen. And intercede for them. To me, that is the kindest thing you can do.
2: Alicia, thank you for being with us. And Glenna, thank you for joining us as well in the program today.
3: Absolutely. Honored to be here.
2: And stay in the line for a moment, if you would. And friends, our guest, Glenna Marshall, Praying in Pain. It's a powerful book, and it's about 184 pages. Reach out to our bookstore. They have it 50% off through the end of the month, vcy.com or 1-888-722-4829. God bless you, friends. 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
1: Back to Genesis with Dr. John Morris, scientist with the Institute for Creation Research. Dr. Morris, why do scientific dating methods seem to indicate that the world has a vast age?
2: Chris, in most dating efforts, you must observe a present-day process and the state of that system affected by that process. Then you conclude how long it would take for that process to produce the present state. The main assumption is that the rate of that process has never been much different than it is now. For instance, we might date the Mississippi Delta by estimating how long it would take for the Mississippi River to bring enough silt down to build up that huge delta. But if a great flood had occurred in the past, the rate of delta buildup might have been much different than today. If we include Noah's flood in our thinking, then most dating techniques actually give a date far too young to have allowed for evolution to occur. They're consistent with the biblical doctrine of the young earth, the one we read about back in Genesis.
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0: Life's full of things we can't control, and it doesn't always make sense. But God, He sees it all. Nothing catches Him off guard. He's not about chaos. He's about bringing peace right where we need it most. When we trust Him, even our hardest moments can turn into something better than we'd ever expect. Whatever you're going through, you're in good hands. 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
1: 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Today, Pastor Redlin continues in his Romans series with a section called The Dark Backdrop of Sin as he turns to Romans 1 verses 22 through 32 for a message entitled Sin Rewarded.
2: Take your Bible, if you would, and join me today in Romans chapter number 1. Romans chapter 1. I would be fairly certain that this would be the case with many people in this auditorium and, of course, many that are watching. Have you ever had a surgery that prior to the surgery you felt absolutely fine? In other words, you had no felt issues, although you certainly must have had some known issues to have the surgery. But prior to the surgery, you had no felt issues. You felt fine. And then you had the surgery. You went what sometimes we refer to as under the knife. And so because of the surgery and what was necessary, I mean, after the surgery, you felt lousy. You felt terrible. But the necessary hurt was there because there was some problem, some issue that had to be resolved. And so the surgery was performed, and then the hurt, pain, the time of recovery, but with the hope of something better following. There is something about certain passages of Scripture that become almost like that surgeon's knife that goes in and has to address a problem. And maybe we say, I felt fine before the surgery. And sometimes we don't even want to hear the news that the surgery is necessary. I came across an old song. It was released back in 1956. And I don't know much about the person who sang it. Her name was Jean Shepherd. And the words of the song, it's an old love song. And it goes as follows. Darling, please don't make me wonder. Give my heart no cause to fear. Say, you know our love's eternal. Tell me what I want to hear. Say you feel the same old magic that I feel when you are near. Whisper love words, sing me love songs. Tell me what I want to hear. In the New Testament, the Bible describes people having itching ears. It means they were desirous to hear something, but certainly not everything. But God in His goodness, because He is a loving, holy God, He doesn't tell us only what we want to hear. He tells us, because He is good, also what we need to hear. In his commentary, Donald Gray Barnhouse wrote, there are some sermons that a true minister of the gospel loves to preach. There are other sermons which it hurts to preach. I wish that I did not have to include the present chapter, speaking of Romans 1. But when one sets out to be an expositor of the Word of God, and Barnhouse said, takes every verse, every line, every phrase, every word, just as they come. There are moments when the terrible things of God arrive in the narrative, and they must be treated. With that, your Bibles are open to Romans chapter 1. We have been looking at what we've called the dark backdrop of sin. And last week, we addressed the matter of sin revealed. Today, as we continue to look at that black, dark backdrop of sin, we also go now to see that not only is sin revealed, But sin is rewarded. Romans chapter 1, beginning in verse number 22. For context, we're going to read from verse 22 through to the end of the chapter. Professing themselves to be wise, they became fools and changed the glory of the uncorruptible God into an image made like to corruptible man and to birds and four-footed beasts and creeping things. Wherefore, God also gave them up to uncleanness through the lusts of their own hearts, to dishonor their own bodies between themselves, who changed the truth of God into a lie and worshiped and served the creature more than the Creator, who is blessed forever. Amen. For this cause, God gave them up unto vile affections. For even their women did change the natural use into that which is against nature. And likewise also the men, leaving the natural use of the woman, burned in their lust one to another, men with men, working that which is unseemly, and receiving in themselves that recompense of their error, which was meet. And even as they did not like to retain God in their knowledge, God gave them over to a reprobate mind, to do those things which are not convenient, being filled with all unrighteousness, fornication, wickedness, covetousness, maliciousness, full of envy, murder, debate, deceit, malignity, whisperers, backbiters, haters of God, despiteful, proud, boasters, inventors of evil things, disobedient to parents, without understanding, covenant breakers, without natural affection, implacable, unmerciful, who, knowing the judgment of God, that they which commit such things are worthy of death, not only do the same, but have pleasure in them that do them. The title, again, of the message today is Sin Rewarded. If I was to give this message a subtitle, I would call it When God Gives You What You Think You Wanted. So, with that, what is sin rewarded? In other words, how does God begin to reward that which we have held onto with tenacity? The first thing that I notice in this passage is found again in verse number 22. Look at the verse and notice this first reward of sin. That is what we'll call intellectual blindness. Intellectual blindness. Romans 1:22, professing themselves to be wise, they became fools and changed the glory of the uncorruptible God into an image made like to corruptible man and to birds and to four-footed beasts and creeping things. Have you ever thought about the arrogance associated with this passage of Scripture, this self-declaration of their own wisdom, professing themselves? That's just not a, I think I am wise. They've actually made a profession of the same. I mean, sometimes we use the simple expression, who does that? A person who now is being rewarded by their own sin. They've come to the place where they say, I will offer myself as this beacon of wisdom. Who is wise? Well, of course, it's me. The fool, the Bible says in Psalm chapter 53, verse number 1, the fool hath said in his heart, there is no God. Richard Dawkins is a self-proclaimed spokesperson for those who would claim that there is no God. Dawkins, who vehemently opposes God, is not afraid to say it. He said, quote, it is absolutely safe to say that if you meet someone who claims not to believe in evolution, that person is ignorant, stupid, or insane, or wicked, but I'd rather not consider that. He also said the fact that life evolved out of nearly nothing, some 10 billion years after the universe evolved, out of literally nothing, is a fact so staggering that I would be mad to attempt words to do it justice. I think that there is some truth to the mad regarding finding words to do it justice, because the Bible has already beautifully summarized for us how it is that origins took place, and it doesn't take a lot of words. I'm not trying to be cavalier about this, but I am trying to say that in the beginning, God created. And when you deny that established beginning of God's revelation to mankind, then you have left yourself up to declare there is no God. And that is a statement that the fool has made in his heart. The word fear in Proverbs chapter 9, verse number 10, the fear of the Lord is the beginning of wisdom, and the knowledge of the holy is understanding. That word fear, it does mean terror, but it also has the idea of reverence, acknowledgement, respect. Where does true wisdom begin? With an understanding that there is a God, and someday we will all stand before him. There is some sense of true wisdom beginning when I fear the one to whom I will one day give account. This is where true wisdom begins, the fear of the Lord. The greater the thing that is to be feared has power, the greater the fear should be. Something that has little consequence, we fear little. Oh, it's no big deal. Something that has greater consequence, greater implication for our lives, the fear ought also incrementally increase. Years ago, when I was a youth pastor, we had a tabletop video game. It was a Pac-Man video game. So you sat and the tabletop was there, you looked down on it and you'd control the joystick and play the game. And we had it in our youth room. It was given to us. And you could add credits to it, but I'd have to lift the lid up on its hinges, reach in and toggle a little switch to add credits so the teens wouldn't have to pay for the game. So I would lift it up and toggle the switch. And one time, I mean, I just did it so quickly, I did it all the time. I reached in and I was touching the wrong wire. I was playing then a new game at that moment. And I was excited by the game. I touched some live wire, and it lit me up. Well, you know, I still added credits in the future, but I did so with new respect. I didn't like, oh, whatever, you know, it was fun last time. I didn't do that, okay? Because now I understand there is a consequence for carelessness. Do you know that the greater the power, the greater we stand back with some sense of awe, reverence, fear. What happens when we lose respect for something like a gun or an automobile? Or we lose respect for the institution of marriage or honesty? The more powerful the person or the object or the institution, the more potential damage we can do to ourselves. When we rid ourselves of God, we proclaim we have now truly found wisdom, and upon that profession, we have actually shown ourselves to be fools. The word fools used in the Greek text that we are looking at currently, the word fool here is moreno, from which we get the word moronic. In their classical lexicon, Little and Scott define the word as to be silly, foolish, drivel, play the fool, to be stupefied, to become insipid. Maybe you have read some articles about this person, but when we proclaim ourselves liberated and finally wise, we demonstrate ourselves to be playing the fool.
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1: Santa Fe public schools violate Title IX and parental rights. This is Matt Staver with Freedom's Call. Liberty Council has filed a formal complaint with the Department of Education's Office of Civil Rights against Santa Fe public schools. This is on behalf of parents who withdrew their daughter from school after district policies allowed inappropriate sexual behavior by a male student identifying as a female. School officials dismissed repeated reports by the girl's parents and failed to take action under Title IX's sexual harassment standards. The deliberate indifference by the Santa Fe Public Schools towards sexual misconduct and the safety and well-being of female students violates Title IX and ignores morality and biological reality. A federal investigation is the next step to protect students from these unlawful actions. 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Stay informed at Liberty Council's website, lc.org.

Even a broken clock is right twice a day. And sometimes life feels that way, like nothing's working, nothing's lining up. But God's timing isn't broken. He knows the hours, the minutes, the seasons we can't see. When everything feels offbeat, His grace still keeps perfect time. His plan is always right on schedule. So don't measure your life by a broken clock. Trust the one who holds every moment in His hands. 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

take the young child and his mother and flee into Egypt, and be thou there until I bring thee word, for Herod will seek the young child to destroy him. Now the wise men assumed that Herod was sincere when he said he wanted to know about the child, and he'd come down and worship him. Well, if he came down, he would slay the child, of course. Had not the angel of the Lord warned them, the wise men would have gone back by Jerusalem and given the good news to Herod, and believe me, he would have killed the child. Now we find that they are alerted, and they go another direction to their own country. They could continue south down to Hebron and then cross over the south of the Dead Sea. They'd be out of the range of Herod altogether. Now the angel of the Lord also appeared to Joseph and told him it's time now to get out of Bethlehem because Herod is going to attempt to kill the child. And now Joseph, he took the young child and his mother by night and departed into Egypt. And he was there until the death of Herod, that it might be fulfilled which was spoken of the Lord by the prophet, saying, out of Egypt have I called my son. And that's Hosea 11:1. And that's a marvelous prophecy because it has a historical basis. Out of Egypt the son was called, which was the nation. And out of Egypt the son was called, who is the person. And this person here, and this is the prophecy. He went down there and stayed, Joseph did, and took the young child and the mother. Now we read verse 16, then Herod, when he saw that he was mocked of the wise men, was exceeding wroth, and sent forth and slew all the children that were in Bethlehem and in all the coasts thereof, from 2 years old and under, according to the time which he had diligently inquired of the wise men. A part of what I'm going to say now is supposition, but part, of course, is based upon good solid fact here. We've made the statement before that the wise men did not arrive at the same time that the shepherds did. The wise men came later. Now, I know in a church pageant that down one aisle the shepherds come, and down the other aisle, why, the wise men come. They didn't get that close together, and they didn't come at the same time. The wise men arrived, and we found out last time, verse 11, when they were coming to the house. They'd moved into the house by then. Now, when Herod had inquired of them diligently what time the star appeared, and I suppose that they said, well, it was about a year ago. Because, you see, these wise men came from all quarters of the east, and I think they met in a certain place and then made their trek across the desert and came to Jerusalem. And that would consume a great deal of time. In that day, they didn't travel by jet. They traveled by camel. And some camels have one hump and some have two humps. And at best, you see, it'd be either one-cylinder or two-cylinder job. So they didn't get there until quite a bit afterward. Now, Herod had asked when they saw the star, but when he slays all the children in that area, from 2 years old and under, I would say this, and this is the part that's supposition, Herod is so angry, and he's actually mad, by the way, that the wise man didn't come back and tell him, and he sees that he's been taken in by the wise man, that they were not cleverer than he thought they were, but they had a message from the Lord, because they would have gone by and told him. But now, in his anger, I think just doubled. He said, well, if they said it was a year ago they saw the star, we'll just double it and make it 2 years and kill all the children under 2 years. And now we're told in verse 17, then was fulfilled that which was spoken by Jeremiah the prophet, saying, in Ramah was there a voice heard, lamentation and weeping and great mourning, Rachel weeping for her children and would not be comforted because they are not. Now, this is an unusual prophecy also. Jeremiah didn't say, in Bethlehem was there a voice heard. Now, was there a voice heard in Bethlehem? I think so. But you see, Jeremiah had said in Ramah, and that was up in his country, by the way, and Ramah's just about as far north of Jerusalem
as Bethlehem is

0: south of Jerusalem. And again, I rather think that when the soldier said, or the captain said to Herod, well, whereabouts do you want me to begin, and what about slaying these children? What area? And I think old Herod said, we'll just draw a circle around Jerusalem and make the radius of it as far south as Bethlehem and go north as far, and it included Ramah in the north, and Ramah wasn't even involved in it. So you see that Herod slew a great many children, and you can imagine the weeping in the Jerusalem area all the way from Bethlehem to Ramah, and that would be a radius of about 10, 12 miles, and it would be 20 to 25 miles across that area. So it must have been a time of great weeping on the part of these people when they lost their little ones. Now, this prophecy, you see, was literally fulfilled. Now we are told, but when Herod was dead, this is verse 19, behold, an angel of the Lord appeared in a dream to Joseph in Egypt. And I must call attention to this. We're told that the angel of the Lord appeared to Jacob at Peniel. And now it's an angel of the Lord. The angel of the Lord is the pre-incarnate Christ. But you see, he's gone down now to Egypt. But when Herod was dead, behold, an angel of the Lord appeared in a dream to Joseph in Egypt, saying, arise, take the young child and his mother, and go into the land of Israel, for they are dead which sought the young child's life. Now it's essential to get him out of the land of Egypt, back up into that land. The most important reason is that he has been born under the law, and he is to live under the Mosaic law. He is the only one who really ever kept it. And we find that he's to come back, therefore, and get out from under the influence of Egypt, because, again, he's not to be raised down there as Moses had been raised and as the children of Israel had become a nation down there. Now he's told, saying, arise, take the young child and his mother, and go into the land of Israel, for they are dead which sought the young child's life. And he arose and took the young child and his mother and came into the land of Israel. And when he heard that Archelaus did reign in Judea in the room of his father Herod, and by the way, Archelaus, another Herod, very brutal, he was afraid to go thither, notwithstanding being warned of God in a dream, he turned aside into the parts of Galilee, and he came and dwelt in a city called Nazareth, that it might be fulfilled which was spoken by the prophets, he shall be called a Nazarene. Now, you find that is a fulfillment, and actually here the netzer, or the branch, or the root, as it were, is Isaiah 11:1, Isaiah 53:2, or Psalm 22:6. All of that, why you have in this term Nazarene. But you see, he's given the term not only because he's a root out of the stem of Jesse, but he's brought up in Nazareth, and he's called a Nazarene, which fulfills the prophecy. Now, all of these four scriptural locations are fulfilled. It's as it were that he touched the base in all of these places, and what seemed a rather strange prophecy becomes now a reality, a very sane reality, and it was fulfilled in a very normal way. Now, that brings us, friends, to the third chapter of the Gospel of Matthew, and now we are introduced to John the Baptist. Forerunner of the king, he announces the kingdom and baptizes Jesus, the king. Now, we have, therefore, a very remarkable chapter here. And the kingdom of heaven will come before us again. I want to turn now and read verse 1, chapter 3 of Matthew. And I'm reading now. In those days came John the Baptist, preaching in the wilderness of Judea, and saying, repent ye, for the kingdom of heaven is at hand. Now, all of a sudden, on the page of Scripture walks John the Baptist. And if we only had Matthew's gospel, why, we'd ask the question, where'd he come from? What's his background? Because Matthew gives us none of that. And the reason is obvious. To begin with, he was to be announced. Malachi had said that the messenger would come ahead to tell about the coming of the king. He says, I send my messenger. And this messenger was John the Baptist. And a messenger is not one that you need to know about his background at all. John the Baptist was a messenger. When the Western Union boy brings a message to your door, do you say to him, young man, did your ancestors come over on the Mayflower? What is your background? You're not interested in that. You're interested in his message. The message is all important, and that's what you want. And you thank the boy, probably give him a tip and dismiss him. You're through with him. And John the Baptist makes it very clear that he was just the messenger, and Matthew's making that clear too. And therefore, he just walks out on the page of Scripture, comes preaching in the wilderness of Judea and saying, and this is his message, repent ye. It's a message of repentance, for the kingdom of heaven is at hand. Now, I think probably that we ought to deal with these two expressions that are very important, repent ye, and the kingdom of heaven, and I think probably is at hand. These are all very important. Repent is an expression that's always been given to God's people to turn around. Repent means it's metanoia. It means change your mind. It means you go in one direction, turn around, and go another direction. Now, I think it's primarily for saved people. That is, for God's people in any age, repentance. They're the ones that, if they're going to have revival, and they're cold and indifferent, they've got to turn. That was the message to the seven churches in Asia, as we saw some time ago. And it was the message of the Lord Jesus. Now, somebody says, well, isn't the unsaved supposed to repent? Not the way you think of it. He's told to believe on the Lord Jesus Christ. That's what Paul said to the Philippian jailer. And that old rascal needed to do some repenting. But you see, in faith, there is repentance. You see, faith means you turn to Christ. Now, when you turn to Christ, you turn from something. And if you don't turn from something, you don't turn to Him, you see. And so, repentance is in the word believe today. And I think that's the primary message that should be given to the lost today, is to believe. Now, a great many people like to do something. They like to put up their hand. They like to come forward in a meeting. They like to do something. And we've encouraged that, by the way. But to me, the most impressive thing is to stay right there in your seat, right where you are. And if you've made a decision, record it by writing it. But even signing a card doesn't save you. The important thing is to trust Christ as your Savior. And if you've really done it, if you've turned to Him, you've turned from something. Now, the expression kingdom of heaven, we've talked about that before. That's the rule of the heavens over the earth. And the Lord Jesus is the king. And you can't have a kingdom without a king, and you can't have a king without a kingdom. What the king was, it says, my kingdom for a horse. If he traded in his kingdom for a horse, he's not a king. All he is a man horseback. You have to have a king to have the kingdom. Now, what do you mean the kingdom of heaven is at hand? The kingdom of heaven is present in the person of the king, and that is it. Now, somebody says, isn't there a present reality of the kingdom of heaven? Yes. Those who come to Him as Savior and acknowledge Him are translated into the kingdom of His dear Son. They belong to Him now. But they have a more intimate relationship than a subject of the king. They are now part of the bride. Somebody says, well, they're to carry out His commands. They're more than that. May I say to you, they are to do it because they love Him. He says, if you love me, keep my commandments. So that the kingdom of heaven is the rule of the heaven over the earth. That's not in existence today. Now, any man that makes that kind of a statement must be something wrong with his thinking. Or he must be totally ignorant of the world we live in. He's not reigning today in any form, shape, or fashion. Only in the hearts of those who accept Him. They're the only ones. Now, He's coming someday to establish His kingdom on the earth. When He does, He'll put down the rebellion. And believe me, He's going to put it down. Now, the kingdom of heaven was present in the person of the king, and that was the only way it was. Now he says, for this is he that was spoken of by the prophet Isaiah, that is Isaiah, and you'll find it in Isaiah 43. You see how Matthew keeps telling us everything that he's recording is in fulfillment of prophecy, saying, the voice of one crying in the wilderness, prepare ye the way of the Lord, make his path straight. That's all that John the Baptist claimed for himself. He was a voice crying in the wilderness. Now he says, and the same John had his raiment of camel's hair and a leathern girdle about his loins, and his meat was locusts and wild honey. He's a strange individual, isn't he? Talk about one following a diet and one dressing very unusual. I hate to say this, but I want to tell you, John would probably qualify in his looks as a hippie. Just look at this. The same John had his raiment of camel's hair. His leathern girdle was about his loins. His meat was locusts and wild honey. And we're told he never shaved. Long hair. This is the man. Unusual man, friends. And a man with a mission. He's an Old Testament character. Walks out of the Old Testament onto the page of the New Testament. He's the last of the Old Testament prophets. Now we're going to see something about him as we go through. Then went out to him Jerusalem and all Judea and all the region round about Jordan. They went out to him. He did not rent a stadium or an auditorium or a church, and there was no committee that invited him. He didn't come to town at all. If you wanted to hear John, you went out to where he was. And I tell you, the Spirit of God is on this man. And they were baptized of him in Jordan, confessing their sins. In other words, all of this denoted a change in the lives of these people. The very fact of the baptism was they're leaving the old life and now turning to a new one. All of this was there. Now notice something else. Verse 7, and when he saw many of the Pharisees and Sadducees come to his baptism, and notice who was coming. He said unto them, now this is no way to greet these dignified visitors. Listen to him. O generation of vipers, who hath warned you to flee from the wrath to come? Suppose your preacher got up next Sunday morning and said, O generation of vipers, the deacons would be looking for another preacher, I imagine. May I say, this is really strong language. And he's talking to the dignified Pharisees and Sadducees. He cries out to them, bring forth therefore fruits meet for repentance. In other words, you've got to demonstrate this. You just don't go through the act of baptism. You have to present fruit in your life. Now, he says, and think not to say within yourselves, we have Abraham to our father. For I say unto you that God is able of these stones to raise up children unto Abraham. That, my friend, was a strong statement he made there. You can understand why he was not elected the most popular man of the year in Judea. We're going to have to leave off right there today. And so until next time, may the Lord richly bless you, my beloved.
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0: 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Is this your story too?
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1: With SRN News, I'm Jason Walker. It will be a much different setting for a pair of Supreme Court justices as they testify before Congress next week. Bernie Bennett has more.
2: Justices Amy Coney Barrett and Elena Kagan will testify before the House Appropriations Committee July 14th about the budget for the Supreme Court. Barrett is considered part of the conservative wing of the court. Kagan is considered part of the court's liberal wing. While the hearing concerns the court's budget, House committee hearings have been known to go off topic. The high court heard and decided high-profile cases this session on immigration, presidential power, and the federal bureaucracy. So committee members might use some of their allotted time to ask about those rulings. Bernie Bennett in Washington.
1: Well, former Wisconsin judge Hannah Dugan has been spared from prison. That for ushering an illegal out the back door of her courtroom in order to evade immigration and customs enforcement agents out in the hallway. Federal judge fined her $5,000. President Trump is closing the door on the memo of understanding with Iran.
3: President Trump says the MOU with Iran has collapsed.
4: To me, I think it's over. I don't want to deal with them anymore. They're scum. You know what scum is? They're scum. They're sick people. They're led by sick people. And if they had a nuclear weapon, they'd use it. As far as I'm concerned, it's over. I'll speak to our negotiators. They want to negotiate. They're good people. As far as I'm concerned, it's over.
3: The president says Iran's actions have left little room for the agreement to continue. Willie Nelson, Washington.
1: In Maine, Graham Plattner dropping out of the Senate race. He has been accused of sexual assault by a former girlfriend, a charge he denies extremely, but he was pressured into quitting. Well, the death toll from Tropical Storm Maysak in China, 39 right now, but officials say hundreds of people are missing. SRN News. Delaware endorsing the LGBT agenda. Michael Harrington reports.
5: A new law signed by Democratic Governor Matt Meyer removes all references to mother or father in the state's Uniform Parentage Act. The legislation is designed to make it easier for homosexuals to obtain children through surrogacy and in vitro fertilization. Calvin Freiberger of LifeSite News says, quote, the new law furthers society's reorientation of marriage and parenthood away from the needs of children and toward the desires of adults. Michael Harrington reporting.
1: Planned Parenthood and two smaller regional abortion businesses again billing Medicaid for services other than abortion after being cut off for most of the year. Defunding, which was mandated in President Trump's tax policy of 2025, has expired. Congress has not renewed it. But the restored funding does not mean the battle over federal abortion policy has ended. This is SRN News. It's going to cost you a little more to mail a letter starting next week. Correspondent Laura Winters says now's the time to stock up on forever stamps.
6: The U.S. Postal Service is once again raising the price of forever stamps and other postal rates. On Monday, the stamps will increase in price by 4 cents and will now cost 82 cents each. The increase to offset rising operational costs as the post office continues to lose money. Forever stamps purchased prior to July 12th will continue to work.
1: A German investigation into an online predator network that thrived on the messaging app Telegram has led to the convictions of four people, of the group's inner circle. The network apparently was made up of mainly Chinese men targeting Chinese women in Germany. More details, srnnews.com.
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0: 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Yeah, kindness is pretty incredible. 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
1: 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And so what we have encouraged a lot of people to do, when you take 15 minutes apart, you de-escalate, you get with the Lord. 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
2: No other story ever written was more packed with emotion, more charged with tension, more demonstrative of the nature of God. And few, if any, incidents in Scripture paint a more complete portrait of both the righteousness of God and the love of God as they are balanced in the Word. It's a story not just everyone likes. But what a panoramic picture of the nature of God. It reveals His heart where impurity is concerned, and at the same time it reveals His heart where forgiveness is concerned. It elevates the concept of the mote and the beam to a whole new level of practical theology. It includes just enough detail for us to visualize the whole incident, but it leaves just enough to our imagination to add that touch of mystery to its power. It is also one more illustration of what happens when the religious establishment, caught up in its own artificial brand of spirituality, comes face to face with the living God and real spirituality instead. It's all of the above, and it's found in John chapter 8, verses 1 through 11. This morning, as we conclude this series temporarily on the life of Christ, we will attempt by God's grace to take a walk with Jesus through that experience, to see the mind of God and to see the hand of God as they are both revealed through that one potentially uncomfortable passage of Scripture. As a brief reminder of where we were in Scripture, you may remember the ranks of the Master's followers had been thinned by infinity. They had departed in droves. Jesus had stopped giving them, you see, the hoopla and the heroics they were after. He stopped pampering them with parables and miracles, and He told them what it would really be like to follow the Son of God on planet Earth. And so you may remember the world's first religious boycott took place, and an entire congregation walked out of church and left the only perfect pastor who ever lived standing with no one but his deacons, as it were, by his side. You see, the congregation all went home. Next, King Jesus was destined to suffer the utter humiliation of having his own brothers try to patent him and barter his miracles for the accolades of a fickle world, begging him to make the Feast of the Tabernacle a stage from which to display his power. Jesus, you remember, said no. And he answered, "My time has not yet come." So he sent his brothers on up to the feast, and later he quietly slipped into town and he began teaching in the synagogue. He intentionally chose to bypass the melodramatic performance his family had in mind and simply eased his way, Scripture in hand, into the teaching place and began to break once again the bread of life. There we read, "They sought to take him, but no one laid a hand on him because his hour had not yet come." So Jesus didn't avoid the crowds out of fear, because the crowds had no power to take his life until his hour had come. Jesus avoided the crowds out of respect for the Father's will. And he wanted to reveal to this anxious group of disciples of his the glorious reality of learning to wait on the Father for the Father's time. Impatient souls they were. Impatient souls we are. Now, again and again, the Master's every appearance becomes a cause for agitation. Every time he teaches, those who bent on his destruction confront him in some way in an effort to discredit him or discredit his doctrine. Always they fail, but always they try. So they sought to slay him, but they could not, not yet. And that's where we'll take up reading this morning in John chapter 7, beginning with verse 45. It reads like this: Then the officers came to the chief priests and the Pharisees and said to them, Why haven't you brought him? Why hasn't someone arrested him? What's happened? Verse 46. The officers answered and said this: No man ever spoke like this man. We've never heard anything like this. The Pharisees turned and answered them, Are you also deceived? Have any of the rulers or the Pharisees believed in him? Have you ever seen any of us, the ones that count, have any of us fallen for it? That's what they're saying. This crowd doesn't know the law. They're accursed. Nicodemus, who came to Jesus by night, being one of them, said to them, Does your law judge a man before it hears him and knows what he's doing? They answered and said to them, Are you also from Galilee? Search, look, no prophet has arisen out of Galilee. And everyone went to his own house. But Jesus went to the Mount of Olives. So still they argued. An argument that will not end until the end, when God himself finally intervenes in human history one last time. There will always be those who will be touched by his word. No man ever spoke like this man, they'll proclaim. Yet like a haunting echo, there will always be those behind them who will respond, What, have you also been deceived? These men in today's story reasoned, religious experts that they were, that no prophet had ever come out of Galilee. But you see, they based their theology on experience rather than scripture. Because in Isaiah chapter 9, verses 1 and 2, Isaiah wrote, In Galilee of the Gentiles, the people who walked in darkness have seen a great light. Those who have dwelt in the land of the shadow of death, upon them a light has shined. And so in their ignorance, they missed the King of Glory. He was no more than an arm's length of the way. Men still miss the King of Glory today out of ignorance, when he's right at their fingertips. But through their prejudice, they reject eternal life. That last line is packed with power. It says, And everyone went to his own house, but Jesus went to the Mount of Olives.

and the Pharisees brought to him a woman taken in adultery. And when they had set her in the midst of them, they said to him, "Teacher, this woman was caught in adultery in the very act. Now Moses in the law commanded us that such a person should be stoned to death. What do you say?" This they said, testing him, that they might have something of which to accuse him. The passage begins with four words, early in the morning. Four words that typify so much of Jesus' life, early in the morning. The King of Glory in human form always seemed to honor that phrase found in Psalm 57, 8 and 9, which says, "I myself will awake early. I will praise thee, O God." Psalm 108, 2 repeats it exactly. "I myself will awake early. I will praise thee, O Lord." Psalm 63, 1 says, "O God, thou art my God. Early will I seek thee. My soul thirsts for thee. My flesh longs for thee in a dry and thirsty land where there is no water." Have you ever noticed the character of God seems so often best revealed in the hearts of those who seek him early? Those who rise early. God so often appears to honor early risers who greet the sunrise on their feet rather than on their beds. And so often our mental health and our spiritual health can be keyed to times in our lives when we fail to rise early. Proverbs 24:33 gives us a footnote. It describes what happens to those who won't respond to life's alarm clocks. Remember, it says a little sleep, a little slumber, a little folding of the hands straight. Don't go sleep now. "So shall your poverty come like a prowler and your want like an armed man." The Bible is a book about early risers. Try doing a study of men in the Scripture who changed the course of biblical history and see how many of them you find described with phrases such as this, "Yet a great while before dawn he arose." It'll amaze you. At any rate, the end of our mini-sermon, back to the lesson. Jesus arose early and he went back to the temple. There, even at that hour, a crowd began to form and he began to teach. Try to picture it in your mind. Here was the Son of God seated in their midst, surrounded by men who were listening to a kind of authority they'd never heard before. They kept thinking, "No man ever spoke like this man." Indeed. Once again, the scribes and the Pharisees, those masters of intrusion, dodge into the room, dragging with them a bedraggled young woman as though she were nothing more than evidence for a trial. Without so much as an apology for the interruption, they throw her down on the floor in front of Jesus and say to him, "Teacher, this woman was caught in adultery in the very act." What are you going to do? I'm tremendously impressed with what sensitive spirits they had. What compassionate hearts. What understanding motives. There she was, beyond a doubt, guilty as charged. No judge, no jury, no lawyer were needed. She was proclaimed guilty and the sentence passed out. There are a few questions remaining, though. No one seemed to have sought to find out why she did what she did. It wouldn't have made her any less guilty, but she was a real person. Someone might have asked. The second question is, nothing is written about the man she was with and what became of him. The third thing is, nothing is written of the woman's character as evidence before the crime became public. Whether she was a habitual offender or not, we do not know. Nor does anybody seem to care. She may have won the Mother of the Year award at the PTA the year before. Or she may have been the town tramp. We don't know. All we know is that these men were looking for an object lesson with which to trap the Son of God by putting him once again in a position that they thought was impossible for him to work his way out of. You see, here was the scenario, they reasoned. If he were to ignore the gravity of the offense, then his claim to be the Son of the Holy One who loathes immorality would be in question. On the other hand, were he to send her to her logical death under the law, his claims to represent in this incredible God of love would appear to be worthless. So they thought they had him in a corner at last, or once again. Having declared her guilty, they now put the net around Jesus by reminding him of the sentence prescribed by Jewish law for those taken in adultery. They said this, "Moses made it clear we must stone her to death. Now what do you say?" Now I would imagine this moment was clothed in silence.
These self-righteous religious hypocrites began

0: by pulling out their scripture memory packs and railing at Jesus about the law of Moses. Now, they may or may not have been accurate. We don't know. We don't have enough information to know. If she was a betrothed woman guilty of adultery, Deuteronomy 22 prescribes stoning to death as her sentence. That's true. Or if she were a priest's daughter and found guilty of adultery, the same thing was true. However, in all other cases, death was prescribed, but the method was not. At any rate, they had her in a corner, and they figured they had Jesus in a corner, only they didn't know who they were dealing with. But they were about to find out. Verse 6 explains their motives. It says, they said this to test him so they would have something with which to accuse him. That's why they did it. They didn't care about the woman. And they didn't care about the Mosaic law. They were out to discredit God. They were out to prove either he was a God of wrath with no compassion or a God of love with no standards of holiness. And either way, they figured the crowds who had been following Jesus would be disillusioned and walk away. So just imagine their surprise then when Jesus didn't say a word. Look at what he did. But Jesus stooped down and he wrote on the ground with his finger. I love this phrase, as though he did not hear. It's the only recorded time in the New Testament when Jesus wrote something. His tablet was the caked dirt on the ground. His pen was the finger of the living God, the same hand which had etched in stone the law of God generations before. The scribes and Pharisees must have been livid. He ignored them entirely. He pretended they weren't there. He stooped down and wrote as though he didn't hear. Verse 7. So when they continued badgering him, is literally what it says, he raised himself up. And he said to them, he who is without sin among you, let him throw a stone first. Like little children, these religious leaders kept badgering him to death. Jesus kept writing. Didn't look up. Finally, it says, God stood up. Straight up. That means he looked them right in the eye. And in one startling instant, the justice of God and the mercy of God were wedded once again in the heart of God, and God answered her accusers. And what he said was this. He said, okay, gang, you're right. You've got her dead to rights. She's guilty. You're right. She deserves to die. No argument. Let's stone her, okay? Here's a pile of stones. Now line up, troops, and let's get ready for the rock-throwing party. Line up. That's right. Single file. Now, here are the rules, Jesus said. Since we're stoning her for violating the law of God, anyone here who has not violated the law of God is eligible to act as executioner. Got it? Okay. Any without sin, come on down to the front and pick up a rock. You go first. Come on. I can't help but wonder what must have been going on in this woman's mind. I picture her as penitent, embarrassed, and scared out of her wits. Surrounded by angry accusers who for some reason had singled her out to use as an example, I imagine that she was lying face down, head in the dirt, cringing in fear, waiting for that angry thud of that first rock against her body as she listened to the jeering taunts of her self-righteous executioners. Jesus, meanwhile, went back to work with his word processor. It says he stooped down again and he wrote on the ground. Sheer conjecture that he listed one by one the sins of those who stood by, we don't know. It is possible because the results would indicate something he did brought about a great wave of conviction even to these hardened religious phonies. The next verse. Then those who heard it, being convicted by their consciences, went out one by one, beginning with the eldest to the first, and Jesus was left alone, the woman standing in the midst. The scripture says they were convicted by what he said, but it was apparently what he wrote that took what he said and burned it into their consciences. What he said was, he who is without sin, go ahead and throw. What he wrote then somehow must have convicted each one of them that they were not the one who is without sin. There was one in that room without sin. And he was left standing alone facing this woman who had been cringing in the dirt waiting for the death blow to fall. Now the crowd was gone. It was now a perfect time for God to rebuke this woman for her sin and deal out the punishment commensurate with the wrath of God. Listen to what he did. When Jesus raised himself up and saw no one but the woman, he said to her, "Woman, where are your accusers? Has no one condemned you?" You may have noticed Jesus loves to ask questions. You and I love to preach sermons. Jesus loves to ask questions. Questions, you see, require answers. Answers require thought. Thought requires involvement. Jesus asked her, "Woman, where are those who brought you here? Isn't there anyone left to testify against you?" I can imagine she was trembling by now. Can you imagine a more traumatic experience that any human being could have? Caught in the very act of sin, made a public disgrace in the temple, jeered at, taunted by the religious leaders who appeared to hold in their hands the power to destroy her, and then finally thrown at the feet of Jesus with an airtight case against her and her accusers shouting for the death penalty. That's not quite your average morning. She said, "No one, Lord." And Jesus said, "Neither do I condemn you. Go and sin no more." The frightened, bewildered woman opened her eyes and she looked around to number her accusers. And there were none. And Jesus said, "Is there no one to condemn you?" And she said, "No one, Lord." He said, "Then neither will I. Go. You're free to go." So the woman arose and left. A brand new person. You say, is that because her life had been spared? No. It's because her sins had been forgiven. Because the God of grace who framed the worlds had painted the final dimension now to his portrait of the law of God. The purpose of the law was to disclose sin. The purpose of the gospel was to forgive sin. Jesus wasn't minimizing the depth of her transgression. Her transgression of this exposed by the law to be the most grievous of sins. And if any of you here, any of you reading this lesson, any of you listening to this lesson, think for 1 minute that you can toy with adultery and not pay the price, you're a fool. You're deceived. Moral violations of the law of God defy the word of God. They make a mockery of the holiness of God. They destroy forever the portrait in the heavens of the plan of God. Paul made it clear in 1 Corinthians 6, he said, "Flee sexual immorality. Run from it as fast as you can. Every sin a man does is outside the body, but he who commits sexual immorality sins against his own body." Or don't you know? Have you forgotten? Your body is the temple of God who is in you and you have from God. You're not your own. You've been bought with a price. Therefore, glorify God both in your body and in your spirit. They both belong to God. Jesus didn't set her free to minimize the depth of her sin. He set her free to maximize the depth of his forgiveness. And beloved, he was as concerned. Listen, he was as concerned about the pious, self-righteous, pharisaical condescension of her accusers as he was about her adultery. Why? Because here she was bowed in repentance. There was hope for her. They were strutting around Israel like dime store judges without a courtroom. There appeared to be no hope for them. The message is this, beloved. No matter what you have done, the God who framed the worlds has created an even greater miracle than the sun or the moon or the stars. And he's wrapped it in a package and put your name on it and given it to you. It is called grace. And therefore, no scar in your life, no matter what you have done, exists that cannot be covered with the blood of Jesus Christ. If you perhaps have refused to come to Christ because you feel your sins are too great for God ever to forgive you, this story was written for you. This woman stood on trial before the tribunals of heaven and was pronounced guilty as charged. But the same God who stood with that law as a righteous judge ready to condemn her now stood as her Savior, asking her for the opportunity to forgive her for the very sins for which he judged her. And he waits to do the same for you. My friend, the forgiveness of God knows no limits. Even if you're a Christian, and perhaps through neglect, you once again have become entangled in a yoke of bondage. You've allowed the tempter to ensnare you. You've bartered away your freedom in Christ for the pleasures of a passing thrill. Beloved, I have news for you. There is no one righteous enough in this room to condemn you. And so Jesus stands before us and says, neither do I condemn you. You can be forgiven. You can be set free again. But beloved, never, never, never read this story and stop there. Because the portrait that God wants to paint for us comes in the last phrase. Jesus pardoned her. He set her free. He lifted the yoke of guilt. He removed the sentence of death, and he cast her sins as far as the east is from the west. And then he said, go and sin no more. You see, the forgiveness of God is not ever meant to be a license to abuse the grace of God, but rather a motivation to humble yourself before the holiness of God and vow before God never again to touch the unclean thing. And you know what the unclean thing is for you. It is anything that takes the priceless, precious blood of Jesus and makes a mockery of it. God says, I didn't forgive you to free you to do it again. I forgave you to free you to never, ever toy with immorality again. I do not know the state of the moral holiness of your life. I do not need to. I know my own. We are wretched creatures. But two things I do know for sure from reading this story this morning. The first is this. You and I have a God who delights in forgiving us no matter what we have done. The religious hierarchy may not be so gracious, they seldom are, but God is. You can reach out right now this morning and once and for all drink of his forgiving grace. It does not matter what you have done. You can be clean again. But secondly, and this is crucial, once God has freed you from the yoke of that sin, he expects you to run from it as fast as your legs can carry you. You are told to flee immorality. That means anything that habitually draws you into its cesspool must be put behind you no matter what it takes. He has forgiven you, but he does not expect you to laugh in his face by doing it again. So this lesson, I believe, can be summarized by the two statements to a fallen woman, statements I believe God is also making to us this morning. It might do us well to repeat them one at a time together. Statement number one, neither do I condemn you. In other words, God is saying, you are forgiven. Statement number two, now go and sin no more. In other words, don't do it again.
1: 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We pray God's richest blessing may be yours as he continues to live his life in you.
2: Some days feel like you're barely holding it together. 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God is holding you. 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
1: Back to Genesis with Dr. John Morris, scientist with the Institute for Creation Research. Dr. Morris, why do scientific dating methods seem to indicate that the world has a vast age?
2: Chris, in most dating efforts, you must observe a present-day process and the state of that system affected by that process. Then you conclude how long it would take for that process to produce the present state. The main assumption is that the rate of that process has never been much different than it is now. For instance, we might date the Mississippi Delta by estimating how long it would take for the Mississippi River to bring enough silt down to build up that huge delta. But if a great flood had occurred in the past, the rate of delta buildup might have been much different than today. If we include Noah's flood in our thinking, then most dating techniques actually give a date far too young to have allowed for evolution to occur. They're consistent with the biblical doctrine of the young earth, the one we read about back in Genesis.
1: For more information, visit our website at icr.org.

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2: Santa Fe public schools violate Title IX and parental rights. This is Matt Staver with Freedom's Call. Liberty Council has filed a formal complaint with the Department of Education's Office of Civil Rights against Santa Fe public schools. This is on behalf of parents who withdrew their daughter from school after district policies allowed inappropriate sexual behavior by a male student identifying as a female. School officials dismissed repeated reports by the girl's parents and failed to take action under Title IX's sexual harassment standards. The deliberate indifference by the Santa Fe Public Schools towards sexual misconduct and the safety and well-being of female students violates Title IX and ignores morality and biological reality. A federal investigation is the next step to protect students from these unlawful actions. Parents should not have to withdraw a child from school under gender policies that violate federal law. Stay informed at Liberty Council's website, lc.org.

I first heard the gospel, and with simple faith I gave my heart to Christ. As young as I was then, still I knew it was my sin that caused the Lord to give His very life.

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1: 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Moses had every reason he could think of to avoid God's calling. But before he ever took his first step toward Egypt, God had already prepared someone to walk beside him. 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
2: Well, Moses did not want the job. He did not like what God was calling him to do, and he gave God five clear reasons as to why God had called the wrong man to lead the people of Israel out of Egypt. The first reason that he offered was, I don't like people. That's a pretty good reason. The second reason was, I'm obscure. Nobody knows who I am now. I'm unknown. And then he said, I'm inadequate. I don't have the skills that are necessary. I've just been tending sheep behind the scenes. And then he came to that fifth reason. He says, I'm not eloquent. I am slow of speech. It's just too much. I'm the wrong person. I can't do the job. And God's answer to every single objection of Moses was not an argument. It was the simple answer of a person. Exodus 4 verse 14 shows the answer, and it's right in the middle of verse number 14. It says, is not Aaron the Levite thy brother? Before Moses even took a single step toward Egypt, God had already arranged the most important relationship of his ministry. He was sending the Aaron that he needed. I'm glad to say that God didn't merely tolerate Moses' weakness, but God, in fact, used those weaknesses, and he brought it into context of his strength through the blended work of the power of God in partnership between Moses and Aaron. And if we get nothing else out of the message today, get this from the outset, that's still how God works in our lives as well. He brings the right people at the right time to work in the right way just so that we can fulfill the purpose that God has for each of us. Today we're continuing our journey through Exodus, and I want to talk to you about why everybody needs an Aaron. Everybody needs an Aaron. And how God sends those Aarons into our lives. You see, one of the primary ways that God works in our lives is not through the big miracles that we often hear about, but God works in our lives through the people he places around us. There's three principles of how God does that. I want you to notice them with me. Number one, notice, if you would, the provision principle, that God knows the right people that you need. Let's pick it up in verse 14, Exodus 4, verse 14. And the anger of the Lord was kindled against Moses, and he said, is not Aaron the Levite thy brother? I know that he can speak well, and also behold him that he cometh forth to meet thee, and when he seeth thee, he will be glad in his heart. And thou shalt speak unto him and put words in his mouth, and I will be with thy mouth and with his mouth, and will teach you what ye shall do. And he shall be thy spokesman unto the people. And he shall be, even he shall be to thee instead of a mouth, and thou shalt be to him instead of God. Before Moses even gave his last objection, I'm not eloquent, I am slow of speech, God already had the answer. It was in the man named Aaron. Now you say, well, that was just luck, that was coincidence. No, this is God working quietly behind the scenes, doing what he does best. He brings the right people into our lives in our time of need. Notice, first of all, that God knew what Moses needed. Now, before we go any further, it's worth noting in verse 14, the anger of the Lord was kindled against Moses. Why was he angry? Go back to verse number 10 where he's asking the question, who has made the Lord's mouth? See, Moses in verse number 10 has just said, I'm slow to speak. I have a slow tongue. I'm not eloquent. Now, it's interesting that God is angered at the last of the questions. When Moses said, who am I? God didn't get angry. He patiently answered and said, well, it's not so much about who you are. It's about who I am in your life. When Moses said, well, what's your name? God didn't get angry and say, well, you don't understand. That's basic theology. No, he says, my name is I am. And then he asked the question, well, who shall I say sent me? And what do I do if they don't believe me? He said, don't worry about it. You just say, I am sent you. All three of those questions, God pointed back to himself and took his focus off of Moses. But this last instance in verse number 10, Moses is so focused on himself, and it comes down to really the crux of the issue. And he says, God, I can't do it because I'm not eloquent. I am slow of speech. I am slow of tongue. And the Bible says God was angered at Moses. You see, God will allow you to bring honest questions to him, but he won't tolerate excuses that become rebellion to his plan. The problem with Moses was no longer that he was insecure. The problem was when he comes to verse number 10, he's unwilling. I'm not going to do it. I can't speak. Now notice what God says. Even in his anger, he doesn't say, well, I'm done with you, I'll find somebody else. Or he doesn't say, well, I'll figure it out. No, before even Moses finishes the statement, God has the answer. He says in verse 14, is not Aaron the Levite thy brother? I know that he can speak well. Circle in your Bible that word know. It's the Hebrew word yada. Have you ever heard someone tell you a story and they're trying to hurry through the story and they say, and yada, yada, yada. Have you ever heard that before? That's where it comes from. It's a Yiddish idiom that says just to get to the crux of the issue, yada, yada, yada. You know, you know, you know. And the Bible says that God says to Moses in this moment, I know Aaron is your brother and I know he can speak well. It wasn't like when God heard this excuse from Moses that he had to go back to his database and say, well, let me look and see who else I have. No, God already knew. I know your brother, someone who's already part of your family, someone who already has your DNA, someone who understands who you are. And in spite of your stuttering protest, I know exactly what you need. God sees the gap and he fills the need with the person of Aaron. I'm glad to know that God knows me. God knowing me is the difference between going to a doctor and going to a good doctor. You know, you can go to the doctor and you maybe see them once a year and they rotate in and out, so it may be every 5 years you see them and you see four other doctors in between. And when the doctor comes in, they sit down with their laptop, look at everything in the chart, and they turn around and look at you and say, why are you here? Well, I'm here because I'm here to see the doctor. That's why I'm here. But if you have a good doctor, they don't have to look at the chart or open the computer. They know your name before you come in. They understand the history that you have. They understand the relationship that they had. They understand the surgery you had 5 years ago. They ask about your family. They know what's keeping you up at night. We had one of those doctors in Parkersburg for the years that we were there. He was the doctor who helped my wife and I and then helped with our kids. There was a relationship. And when I went in, he never looked at the chart. He said, how's your blood pressure today? I know who you're pastoring. Most of them are my patients. They're my blood pressure's up as well. He was always informed because he knew me. Now, I'm here to tell you, that in your circumstance today, God is not just reading your chart. God knows you personally. He knows your fears before you speak them. He knows your burdens before you carry them. He knows your questions before you even ask them. He knows exactly what and who you need. So God knows. I know that Aaron is your brother, and I know that he speaks well. And this is God working in his plan. He brings at just the right time the right person, because God knew what Aaron would bring. God knows what Aaron brought. Notice what happens in verse 14. He says, I know that your brother speaks well, and also, behold, he cometh forth to meet thee. And when he seeth thee, he will be glad in his heart. Soak on that word glad, if you would, please. It's the word that's unique in the Hebrew to refer to a visible joy. Aaron had a great personality. I mean, he smiled and he was friendly. He was outgoing. He was the type of person that had a cultivated joy that came from his walk with the Lord. God prepared him in just the right way. God knew that that was his gift. And he knew that Aaron had the ability to communicate, and his voice was just right, and his approach of what he would say would be just right. The very things that Moses lacked. Let's be honest. We already know Moses has an anger problem. We also know that he's pretty decisive as a leader, and sometimes his decisiveness gets him into trouble. So God, knowing what Moses was lacking, he says, I've got the perfect fit. I know exactly. It's your brother, and your brother will come, and he'll minister to you and help you. It's the same in the church today. Every single one of us needs those people who compliment us, make us better. Years ago, Tim LaHaye, before he wrote the Left Behind series, he wrote a helpful book entitled The Spirit-Controlled Temperament. I recommend you get it so you can help understand how you relate to other people and other people can relate to you. It's based upon the understanding of each one of us have spiritual gifts, and God gives us unique personalities. And I want to say this, aren't you glad that everybody is not just like me or just like you? It would be a boring world if it was the case. But God gives every one of us unique temperaments and personalities. He divided it up into four: the choleric, the natural leader who's focused on accomplishing the mission, the sanguine, the relational communicator focused on encouraging and influencing people, the melancholy, the thoughtful planner, the one focused on accuracy and quality and doing things well, the phlegmatic, the one who's the supporter, who's all for stability and peace and consistency. Those are the unique personality traits. Some of us have two, three, maybe all of them, but there's priorities, and there's some that are primary and others that are secondary. All of us have those. And it's even seen in the Old Testament between Moses and Aaron. Moses was that choleric who was the one who was the strong, decisive leader. And Aaron is that gifted communicator. He's the sanguine. He's the smile. He's the one who takes the vision of Moses and makes it the voice to the people. He's the one who was focused on what Moses had told him. He's connecting with people. And God makes every single one of us uniquely different so that we can bring our gifts and our tools to be used to help others. One of my favorite Bible teachers wrote this little poem. He said this: You are who you are for a reason. You're a part of an intricate plan. You're a precious and perfect, unique design called God's special woman or man. You are who you are for a reason. You've been formed by the Master's rod. You are who you are, beloved, because there is a God.
1: As we close today, take a moment to thank God for the people he has placed in your life. Perhaps there has been someone who encouraged you when you were discouraged, stood beside you in a difficult season, or help carry a burden you were never meant to bear alone. Those relationships are often God's quiet provision for our lives. And perhaps today God is calling you to be an Aaron for someone else. 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

As we continue with our One of Joy in the Morning, we're going to hear a song titled, The Honors of Thy Name. Boy, it's painful to hear God's name used loosely in this society, whether taken in vain or uttered irreverently. But you're not going to hear his name dishonored on Rejoice Radio or by extension on this program. Instead, we who love him and fear him and honor him, we will most gladly exalt not only our God, but also his name.

0: You can go through the deepest anguish. You can look into the pit. You can look into the abyss, and nothing will make sense to you. Is that not what happened to Job? And Job said to God, I wish I could bring you into court. I wish there were a lawyer. God, I don't understand. God, you owe me some answers. His wife said, why don't you just curse God and die? He said, woman, are you crazy? You think I'm going to deny him? Though he slay me, yet will I trust him. There's some things we may not understand, and we don't have to understand them to thank God, because God is good. All things are not good, but God is good.
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Today we'll work to nail down the words of this week's hidden treasure. It's such a short verse you may already have it committed to memory, but let's find out how solid that memory is. Remember that this verse contains the words dwelling place, which is a title of God. In the Hebrew, the word is ma'on. I'll have you repeat after me for this first go-round. Ready? Psalm 91. Lord, Thou hast been our dwelling place in all generations. Psalm 91. This time through, instead of just filling in the missing word or phrase, let's just attempt to say the verse together from memory. All together, starting with the reference, Psalm 91. Lord, Thou hast been our dwelling place in all generations.

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Our brain teasers are teaching us some facts about sugar. Why do we love sugar so much? Much of it is related to the brain and its reward system. Consumption of sugar leads to a surge in the release of dopamine. It occurs the moment the sweetness hits the tongue, with taste buds notifying the brain, sugar's on the way. What are the effects of too much added sugar? Long-term risks are obesity, heart disease, and diabetes. Short-term results are low energy levels, headaches, inflammation, and a loss of the ability to focus. Manufacturers can use over 50 types of sugar in products. Some that may be less familiar include brown rice syrup, carob syrup, maltodextrin, corn syrup, treacle, barley malt, and agave nectar. We're going to turn our attention now to herbs and spices. What's the difference? Herbs are the leaves of various plants, like basil, oregano, parsley, rosemary, and thyme. Spices come from the seeds, buds, fruit, flowers, bark, or roots of the plants, such as the bright crimson powder known as paprika. Paprika is made from a combination of ground, dried chili peppers, which can render it sweet, hot, or smoky. Most paprika comes from Hungary. It's a staple in Hungarian dishes, like goulash. Another example of a spice has been the subject of a past brain teaser, and that is saffron, which in ancient times was as precious as gold. It's still the most expensive spice in the world, selling for up to $2,000 a pound. Why so expensive? We'll find out tomorrow.

0: answering a tough question from one of you. That's next on today's Creation Moment. And now, here's our Creation Moments host, Ian Taylor.
1: One of our Creation Moments listeners has written to ask how evolutionists explain the development of male and female. The problem is, if a mutation produced the first male, it isn't likely that another mutation would have produced the first female at the same time and in the same neighborhood. The writer further pointed out that studies now show that with current genetic errors we all carry within us, one male and one female would not be enough to establish a new population of male and female creatures. The question is important. Evolutionists have admitted that their theory does not have a satisfactory explanation for how male and female could have developed. One evolutionist even noted that because evolutionists have no credible explanation, most textbooks simply ignore the question, as obvious as it is. But evolutionists also point out that the problems in explaining the origins of male and female are even greater than those I've already mentioned. They now admit that their studies show that if creatures progress by evolution, creatures who reproduce sexually would be at a disadvantage. Even worse, sexual reproduction is, as one evolutionist put it, designed to weed out the very genetic variations that supposedly cause evolution. It's difficult to understand, then, how anyone could say that evolution offers a better explanation of life than the Bible's creation account.
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The prayer of a 16th century Christian is going to serve as our thought for the day. Lord, the scripture says there is a time for silence and a time for speech. Savior, teach me the silence of humility, the silence of wisdom, the silence of love, the silence of perfection, the silence that speaks without words. Lord, teach me to silence my own heart, that I may listen to the gentle movement of the Holy Spirit within me and sense the depths which are of God.

The truth and the message of our next song is found scattered throughout the pages of Scripture. The song is titled, God Will Provide a Way. Can you see the Israelites at the Red Sea and God opening those waters for them to walk on dry ground? Can you see the ram in the thicket providing the replacement for Abraham's dear son? Traveling through time, we see the most important example, which is Christ on the cross, providing the way of salvation for all mankind. There may be someone listening this morning that's facing a seemingly impossible mountain. If that's you, this song is for you. Because God will do as He's always done for His dear children. God will provide a way.

0: there's probably, you know, in psychology, that popular phrase says everything hysterical is historical.
1: Is there an issue that's difficult for you and your spouse to talk about? Here's Rebecca Lyons on Focus on the Family Minute.
0: So where has this bumped up against us in the past that has been a trigger that we kind of really respond to? The amygdala goes offline, fight, fight, freeze. All the cortisol is, you know, that stress hormone is surging. It takes 4 hours to leave our system. We've got to get to the root cause. And so what we have encouraged a lot of people to do, when you take 15 minutes apart, you de-escalate, you get with the Lord. God, show me what you want me to know about this. Like, is there more to this topic that just keeps becoming friction for us?
1: Hear more from Rebecca Lyons and her husband Gabe on ways you can fight for a good marriage at familyminute.org.

A Christian writer provided today's devotional thought as follows. Some people call a million-dollar painting an investment. But I say, if you can't pack it into your luggage when you step into the other side of eternity, it isn't a lasting treasure. For if you had all the money in the world, you couldn't purchase a single day. That day is a 24-hour gift from God that He wants you to invest. How? Investing in the kingdom means pouring yourself into things that's going to last for eternity, like spending time and treasure on others, promoting the gospel, helping the needy, and building the kingdom of Christ. As you invest, Matthew 6 says, you're going to be laying up for yourself some treasure in heaven.

0: Need a word from God? Here's Through the Bible's Minute with McGee.
1: It's rather amusing to hear about these peaceful demonstrations, and they all end up in a brawl. Man today, he's trying to perfect some very fiendish instruments of frightful destruction. That's not the goal of man. God has another purpose and another thing in view for man. And if you want to see what he's got in mind, look at Jesus. Here's the man who pleased God. There was a glory in his manhood. The loveliness of Jesus was truly a sweet perfume. His coming was a doxology. His stay was a blessing. His departure was a benediction. And his winsomeness has filled the world with a new hope and an ideal concerning man.
0: Get more solid Bible teaching at Through the Bible, ttb.org.

Our approved workman questions continue in Psalm 51, and this is an open book quiz where you'll have 3 seconds to answer. Here's the first question. Who did David sin against? Was it God, himself, or Israel? He said, against thee, thee only have I sinned. It was only against God. When did the psalmist say his problem with sin began? Was it when his mother conceived him? Was it when he lusted after Bathsheba? Or was it when he had Uriah murdered? It was when his mother conceived him. He was shapen in iniquity. With what does the psalmist wish to be purged? Is it with blood, hyssop, or water? It's with hyssop. What does the psalmist want to rejoice? Does he want it to be his mouth, his heart, or his bones? It's his bones. More from this chapter tomorrow.

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1: I never forgave my father for failing us when I was a child. I'm Marianne Gilmore, and Dad was sent to the work farm for several years, leaving us in desperate straits. When he finally came home, he was in the hospital every year because of his heart. At 14, I rebelled and quit going to church. As soon as I got a job and a car, I moved out on my own. I was 18. The last time I saw my father, he was in the hospital dying. He begged me to stay with him because he didn't want to die alone, but I wouldn't stay. He died alone that night, and I buried my guilt in alcohol. My attitude drove all my friends away. I nearly OD'd on speed one night, then I became suicidal. An old friend invited me to live with her in California, so I moved there. She had become a born-again Christian and prayed for me while I caroused. Because she drew the line, I called her pastor, and he led me in a prayer of repentance. God immediately delivered me from depression as well as smoking and drinking. I went to Bible college on fire for the Lord, but I majored in psychology and began to put my faith in knowledge instead of in God. After graduation, I met and married Dan, who was very troubled and unsaved. Soon I was back to my old lifestyle, and our marriage was a shambles. I cried out to God, committed my life to Christ again, and prayed for my husband. By God's grace alone, my husband was saved from mental illness and returned to Bible college. Today, along with our two daughters, we serve the Lord in ministry. We rejoice in the truth that if the Son, therefore, shall make you free, you shall be free indeed.
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4: With the Wall Street Business Report, I'm Bill Alexander. Oil prices rose and stock markets dropped in shaky trading worldwide Wednesday after President Donald Trump raised doubts about the temporary truce in the war with Iran. Fed policymakers were split on the future of interest rates at their June meeting, with officials offering competing cases for hikes or cuts. That's according to minutes released on Wednesday. The International Monetary Fund on Wednesday modestly downgraded its outlook for the world economy this year, citing the energy shock caused by the Iran war. The IMF now expects the global economy to expand by a sluggish 3% in 2026. U.S. airlines spent $6.66 billion on jet fuel in May. The May figure was 84% higher than a year earlier. Hyundai is recalling over 325,000 vehicles due to rear-view cameras that may not display properly. The recall affects certain 2018 to 2020 Odyssey vehicles. For the Wall Street Business Report, I'm Bill Alexander in Washington.

An instrumental is up next, and then a song about the cross, as we begin to wrap up this edition of Joy in the Morning. Our next hosted program is going to air at 4 p.m. Central today. John Collier will keep you company for 2 hours during drive time. That's from 4 to 6 p.m. Central. And I'll be back tomorrow morning for our final edition of this program for the week. I'll see you then. Have a great day.

I believe there is one true God, and Jesus Christ is his holy Son, that he is the living Word, and that by him and through him all things were made. I believe he was conceived by the Holy Spirit and born of the Virgin Mary. He lived a sinless life, healed the sick, gave sight to the blind, and brought the dead back to life. I believe in the cross, that Jesus, God's sacrificial lamb, shedding his blood, was crucified as an atonement for the sins of all the world. And whoever believes in him will not perish, but have everlasting life. I believe in the resurrection, that on the third day he rose from the tomb, conquering death, hell, and the grave. And today he sits at the right hand of the Father, and that because he lives, we shall live also. I believe in the church, a harbor for souls where God is glorified, saints are edified, grace is multiplied, and mercy is magnified. I believe in the Holy Spirit, who lives within all who are saved by grace through faith. He is our comforter, our friend, and our guide. I believe that one day Jesus will come again to claim his own and prove once and for all that he is the King of Kings and Lord of Lords.

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sunburn is proof that you can overdo even a good thing. A little sunshine is great. Too much, and suddenly you're walking around like regret with aloe on it. Life is like that sometimes. Even good gifts need wisdom. Rest matters. Limits matter. Paying attention matters. Jesus never asked you to run yourself into the ground to prove you care. So breathe, slow down, walk with Him. Be encouraged. From Rejoice Radio.

0: In Matthew chapter 2, we see the fulfillment of four unusual prophecies surrounding the birth of Christ. At first, well, maybe they seem to contradict one another. But in this study on Through the Bible, Dr. J. Vernon McGee is going to show that each one is literally and beautifully fulfilled. I'm Steve Schwetz, and as you grab your seat on the Bible bus, Greg and I have got some time to talk about how God's Word is going out, this time in India.
1: And Steve, we're going to talk about a language that I don't think I've even ever had this word cross my lips, the Garo language in India. Now, I know I saw these folks because about a year ago I was in India and saw the celebration of the whole 150. They literally, imagine that, 150 languages in their tribal dress, and you've seen some of this, came across the stage. But we're talking about a language group spoken by over 1.1 million people in a variety of Indian states as well as parts of Bangladesh. But this is so exciting.
0: Yeah,
1: I seriously doubt there's any good Bible teaching in the Garo language.
0: I was going to say 1.1 million may sound like a big number, but when you push it against, you know, English, where there's, you know, a billion plus people, Mandarin 1.1 billion that speak it, this is a micro language, really.
1: It is.
0: And I, like you said, there's very little Bible teaching. We just know that because it's such a small field.
1: Yeah.
0: But the responses that we get when we go into people's heart languages, yes, we could do Hindi, yes, we could do English there, but Garo, for 1.1 million people, that's their mother tongue, and that's where the gospel speaks the strongest.
1: Yeah, we talk about flinging the seed, and we talk about the biblical paradigm of fishing.
0: Yeah.
1: I mean, you want to fish where no one else is fishing.
0: Exactly.
1: And so we're so thrilled. So let's hear some amazing, wonderful testimonies here.
0: Yeah, this first one comes from Pranesh in Tripura, who tells us how God's word brought peace to his family. Starts out, "I was addicted to alcohol, smoking, and other bad habits. I used to drink and fight with my family members, and there was no peace in my life or in my family. Many times I even thought about divorcing my wife. One day, while attending church, my local pastor encouraged me to form a new home group. Without fully understanding what it involved, I agreed and later received a media player kit. At first, I didn't know what to do with the kit or what I would be listening to. However, when we began meeting and listening to the program in Garo, I started liking it. As I continued listening, I became deeply interested in God's Word. Earlier, I was addicted to worldly pleasures, but now God has changed me and made me hungry for His Word. I truly believe that God is good, loving, and caring. I sincerely thank God and your ministry for providing this program and leading me onto the right path that God desires for my life."
1: Man, I think we all have times in our lives when we feel like, you know, what am I doing? In life, there's a lot of drudgery in life.
0: Yeah.
1: But all of us, and that includes you, if you're listening, if you're supporting, if you pray for Through the Bible, if you share Through the Bible with others, you're part of this, and you were part of reaching this man. And you know what struck me? This guy was in church, Steve.
0: Yeah.
1: I mean, you know, again, you don't have to clean up your act to go to church,
0: right.
1: But
0: right.
1: This man needed a lot of help. And it was the teaching of Through the Bible that really helped him break through.
0: Yeah, and I would say if you maybe think, well, gosh, I could never lead a small group myself.
1: Yeah.
0: I mean, this guy was, as his own admission, addicted to alcohol, smoking, and other bad habits. He clearly had some issues in his life, and he wasn't perfect. So you, my friend, are probably in a better position than this guy.
1: That's right.
0: And just you could take a Bible companion on the book of Matthew, listen to it, and just lead a group discussion with other sinners like yourself and see what God does in your life and in the life of those around you.
1: I love that, Steve. I love that you challenged people to do that. And I would encourage, if you're listening to Steve and you say, all right, I'm going to give that a shot, get a Bible companion, get them for free on our website, ttb.org, or you can order them. We basically sell them to you at cost. They're not expensive. And start a group and let us know how it went.
0: Yeah, we'd love to hear your story. Greg, why don't you pray for us as we begin?
1: Well, Father, we do pray that someone listening or many people listening would just take your word and share it with people through the ministry of Through the Bible. And we thank you that you've given us this opportunity to fling the seed of your word all over the world to remote places like India and even to our own neighborhoods. And we pray now, as Dr. McGee teaches us, that you will transform our hearts and minds as we study your word. In Jesus' name, amen.
0: Let's open to Matthew 2 as Dr. J. Vernon McGee takes us through the Bible.
2: We come to the second chapter of Matthew, if you have your Bible, and we'll turn there. We'll put in at verse 12. Now, you'll recall that we mentioned that chapter 2 shows the fulfillment of four prophecies that geographically seem very difficult of ever being fulfilled. He's to be born in Bethlehem. We saw that took place. and that he was to be called out of Egypt. We are yet to see that. And there was weeping in Ramah, and Ramah's north of Jerusalem, and called a Nazarene. And how could all of these be fulfilled? Well, they were literally fulfilled in the life of our Lord. Now the wise men who went to Bethlehem to see him, after they had presented their gifts and had worshipped him, and I'd call attention to that. In verse 11, it says, they fell down and worshipped him, not them. And they presented unto him gifts. And the gold, as we said, speaks of who he is, his birth. And frankincense speaks of his life, the fragrance of his life down here. And myrrh speaks of his death. And we called attention to Isaiah 66, where it says, when he comes the second time again, wise men are coming with gifts, this time gold and frankincense. Because when he comes the next time, he comes to reign and not to die. Now verse 12 says, and being warned of God in a dream that they should not return to Herod, they departed into their own country another way. And when they were departed, behold, the angel of the Lord appeared to Joseph in a dream, saying, arise, take the young child and his mother, and flee into Egypt, and be thou there until I bring thee word, for Herod will seek the young child to destroy him. Now the wise men assumed that Herod was sincere when he said he wanted to know about the child, and he'd come down and worship him. Well, if he came down, he would slay the child, of course. Had not the angel of the Lord warned them, the wise men would have gone back by Jerusalem and given the good news to Herod, and believe me, he would have killed the child. Now we find that they are alerted, and they go another direction to their own country. They could continue south down to Hebron and then cross over the south of the Dead Sea. They'd be out of the range of Herod altogether. Now the angel of the Lord also appeared to Joseph and told him it's time now to get out of Bethlehem because Herod is going to attempt to kill the child. And now Joseph, he took the young child and his mother by night and departed into Egypt. And he was there until the death of Herod, that it might be fulfilled which was spoken of the Lord by the prophet, saying, out of Egypt have I called my son. And that's Hosea 11:1. And that's a marvelous prophecy because it has a historical basis. Out of Egypt the son was called, which was the nation. And out of Egypt, the son was called, who is a person. And this person here, and this is the prophecy. He went down there and stayed, Joseph did, and took the young child and the mother. Now we read verse 16, then Herod, when he saw that he was mocked of the wise men, was exceeding wroth, and sent forth and slew all the children that were in Bethlehem and in all the coast thereof, from 2 years old and under, according to the time which he had diligently inquired of the wise men. A part of what I'm going to say now is supposition, but part, of course, is based upon good solid fact here. We made the statement before that the wise men did not arrive at the same time that the shepherds did. The wise men came later. Now, I know in a church pageant that down one aisle the shepherds come, and down the other aisle, why, the wise men come. They didn't get that close together. And they didn't come at the same time. The wise men arrived, and we found out last time, verse 11, when they were coming to the house. They'd moved into the house by then. Now, when Herod had inquired of them diligently what time the star appeared, and I suppose that they said, well, it was about a year ago. Because, you see, these wise men,

I would say this, and this is the part that's supposition. Herod is so angry, and he's actually mad, by the way, that the wise men didn't come back and tell him, and he sees that he's been taken in by the wise men, that they were not cleverer than he thought they were, but they had a message from the Lord, because they would have gone by and told him. But now, in his anger, I think just doubled. He said, well, if they said it was a year ago they saw the star, we'll just double it and make it 2 years and kill all the children under 2 years. And now we're told in verse 17, then was fulfilled that which was spoken by Jeremiah the prophet, saying, in Ramah was there a voice heard, lamentation and weeping and great mourning, Rachel weeping for her children and would not be comforted because they are not. Now, this is an unusual prophecy also. Jeremiah didn't say, in Bethlehem was there a voice heard. Now, was there a voice heard in Bethlehem? I think so. But you see, Jeremiah had said in Ramah, and that was up in his country, by the way, and Ramah's just about as far north of Jerusalem as Bethlehem is south of Jerusalem. And again, I rather think that when the soldier said, or the captain said to Herod, well, whereabouts do you want me to begin, and what about slaying these children? What area? And I think old Herod said, we'll just draw a circle around Jerusalem and make the radius of it as far south as Bethlehem and go north as far, and it included Ramah in the north, and Ramah wasn't even involved in it. So you see that Herod slew a great many children, and you can imagine the weeping in the Jerusalem area all the way from Bethlehem to Ramah, and that would be a radius of about 10, 12 miles, and it would be 20 to 25 miles across that area. So it must have been a time of great weeping on the part of these people when they lost their little ones. Now, this prophecy, you see, was literally fulfilled. Now we are told, but when Herod was dead, this is verse 19, behold, an angel of the Lord appeared in a dream to Joseph in Egypt. And I must call attention to this. We're told that the angel of the Lord appeared to Jacob at Peniel. And now it's an angel of the Lord. The angel of the Lord is the pre-incarnate Christ. But you see, he's gone down now to Egypt. But when Herod was dead, behold, an angel of the Lord appeared in a dream to Joseph in Egypt, saying, arise, take the young child and his mother, and go into the land of Israel, for they are dead which sought the young child's life. Now it's essential to get him out of the land of Egypt, back up into that land. The most important reason is that he has been born under the law, and he is to live under the Mosaic law. He is the only one who really ever kept it. And we find that he's to come back, therefore, and get out from under the influence of Egypt, because, again, he's not to be raised down there as Moses had been raised and as the children of Israel had become a nation down there. Now he's told, saying, arise, take the young child and his mother, and go into the land of Israel, for they are dead which sought the young child's life. And he arose and took the young child and his mother and came into the land of Israel. And when he heard that Archelaus did reign in Judea in the room of his father Herod, and by the way, Archelaus, another Herod, very brutal, he was afraid to go thither, notwithstanding, being warned of God in a dream, he turned aside into the parts of Galilee, and he came and dwelt in a city called Nazareth, that it might be fulfilled, which was spoken by the prophets, he shall be called a Nazarene. Now, you find that is a fulfillment, and actually here the netzer, or the branch, or the root, as it were, is Isaiah 11:1, Isaiah 53:2, or Psalm 22:6. All of that, why you have in this term Nazarene. But you see, he's given the term not only because he's a root out of the stem of Jesse, but he's brought up in Nazareth, and he's called a Nazarene, which fulfills the prophecy. Now, all of these

0: scriptural locations are fulfilled. It's as it were that he touched the base in all of these places, and what seemed a rather strange prophecy becomes now a reality, a very sane reality, and it was fulfilled in a very normal way. Now that brings us, friends, to the third chapter of the Gospel of Matthew, and now we are introduced to John the Baptist, forerunner of the king. He announces the kingdom and baptizes Jesus the king. Now we have, therefore, a very remarkable chapter here, and the kingdom of heaven will come before us again. I want to turn now and read verse 1, chapter 3 of Matthew, and I'm reading now. In those days came John the Baptist, preaching in the wilderness of Judea, and saying, Repent ye, for the kingdom of heaven is at hand. Now, all of a sudden, on the page of Scripture walks John the Baptist. And if we only had Matthew's gospel, why, we'd ask the question, where'd he come from? What's his background? Because Matthew gives us none of that. And the reason is obvious. To begin with, he was to be announced. Malachi had said that the messenger would come ahead to tell about the coming of the king. He says, I send my messenger. And this messenger was John the Baptist. And a messenger is not one that you need to know about his background at all. John the Baptist was a messenger. When the Western Union boy brings a message to your door, do you say to him, Young man, did your ancestors come over on the Mayflower? What is your background? You're not interested in that. You're interested in his message. The message is all important, and that's what you want. And you thank the boy, probably give him a tip and dismiss him. You're through with him. And John the Baptist makes it very clear that he was just the messenger, and Matthew's making that clear too. And therefore, he just walks out on the page of Scripture, comes preaching in the wilderness of Judea and saying, and this is his message, repent ye. It's a message of repentance, for the kingdom of heaven is at hand. Now, I think probably that we ought to deal with these two expressions that are very important, repent ye and the kingdom of heaven, and I think probably is at hand. These are all very important. Repent is an expression that's always been given to God's people. Turn around. Repent means it's metanoia. It means change your mind. It means you go in one direction, turn around, and go another direction. Now, I think it's primarily for saved people. That is for God's people in any age. Repentance. They are the ones that if they're going to have a revival and they're cold and indifferent, they've got to turn. That was the message to the seven churches in Asia as we saw some time ago. And it was the message of the Lord Jesus. Now, somebody says, well, isn't the unsaved supposed to repent? Not the way you think of it. He's told to believe on the Lord Jesus Christ. That's what Paul said to the Philippian jailer, and that old rascal needed to do some repenting. But you see, in faith, there is repentance. You see, faith means you turn to Christ. Now, when you turn to Christ, you turn from something. And if you don't turn from something, you don't turn to him, you see. And so repentance is in the word believe today. And I think that's the primary message that should be given to the lost today is to believe. Now, a great many people like to do something. They like to put up their hand. They like to come forward in a meeting. They like to do something. And we've encouraged that, by the way. But to me, the most impressive thing is to stay right there in your seat, right where you are. And if you've made a decision, record it by writing it, but even signing a card doesn't save you. The important thing is to trust Christ as your Savior. And if you've really done it, if you've turned to him, you've turned from something. Now, the expression kingdom of heaven, we've talked about that before. That's the rule of the heavens over the earth. And the Lord Jesus is the king. And you can't have a kingdom without a king, and you can't have a king without a kingdom. What king was it says, my kingdom for a horse? If he traded in his kingdom for a horse, he's not a king. All he is a man horseback. You have to have a king to have the kingdom. Now, what do you mean the kingdom of heaven is at hand? The kingdom of heaven is present in the person of the king, and that is it. Now, somebody says, isn't there a present reality of the kingdom of heaven? Yes. Those who come to him as Savior and acknowledge him are translated into the kingdom of his dear son. They belong to him now. But they have a more intimate relationship than a subject of the king. They're now part of the bride. Somebody says, well, they're to carry out his commands. They're more than that. May I say to you, they are to do it because they love him. He says, if you love me, keep my commandments. So that the kingdom of heaven is the rule of the heaven over the earth. That's not in existence today. Now, any man that makes that kind of a statement must be something wrong with his thinking. Or he must be totally ignorant of the world we live in. He's not reigning today in any form, shape, or fashion. Only in the hearts of those who accept him. They're the only ones. Now, he's coming someday to establish his kingdom on the earth. When he does, he'll put down the rebellion. And believe me, he's going to put it down. Now, the kingdom of heaven was present in the person of the king, and that was the only way it was. Now he says, for this is he that was spoken of by the prophet Isaiah, that is Isaiah, and you'll find it in Isaiah 43. You see how Matthew keeps telling us everything that he's recording is in fulfillment of prophecy, saying, the voice of one crying in the wilderness, prepare ye the way of the Lord, make his path straight. That's all that John the Baptist claimed for himself. He was a voice crying in the wilderness. Now he says, and the same John had his raiment of camel's hair and a leathern girdle about his loins, and his meat was locusts and wild honey. He's a strange individual, isn't he? Talk about one following a diet and one dressing very unusual. I hate to say this, but I want to tell you, John would probably qualify in his looks as a hippie. Just look at this. The same John had his raiment of camel's hair. His leathern girdle was about his loins. His meat was locusts and wild honey. And we're told he never shaved. Long hair. This is the man. Unusual man, friends. And a man with a mission. He's an Old Testament character. Walks out of the Old Testament onto the page of the New Testament. He's the last of the Old Testament prophets. Now we're going to see something about him as we go through. Then went out to him Jerusalem and all Judea and all the region round about Jordan. They went out to him. He did not rent a stadium or an auditorium or a church, and there was no committee that invited him. He didn't come to town at all. If you wanted to hear John, you went out to where he was. And I tell you, the Spirit of God is on this man. And they were baptized of him in Jordan, confessing their sins. In other words, all of this denoted a change in the lives of these people. The very fact of the baptism was there, leaving the old life and now turning to a new one. All of this was there. Now notice something else. Verse 7, and when he saw many of the Pharisees and Sadducees come to his baptism, and notice who was coming, he said unto them, now this is no way to greet these dignified visitors, listen to him, O generation of vipers, who hath warned you to flee from the wrath to come? Suppose your preacher got up next Sunday morning and said, O generation of vipers, the deacons would be looking for another preacher, I imagine. May I say, this is really strong language. And he's talking to the dignified Pharisees and Sadducees. He cries out to them, bring forth therefore fruits meet for repentance. In other words, you've got to demonstrate this. You just don't go through the act of baptism. You have to present fruit in your life. Now, he says, and think not to say within yourselves, we have Abraham to our father, for I say unto you that God is able of these stones to raise up children unto Abraham. That, my friend, was a strong statement he made there. You can understand why he was not elected the most popular man of the year in Judea. We're going to have to leave off right there today. And so until next time, may the Lord richly bless you, my beloved.
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0: Our story on the Bible Bus today is just one step in a five-year journey through the entire Word of God. Come along for the ride, and you'll study both the Old Testament and New Testament, discovering God's great redemption story. Is this your story too?
1: Our day-to-day lives are affected so much by events of yesterday, last year, our childhood. The joys and pains of past moments carry over and often bring us either happiness or hurt today. Unfortunately, the painful parts have a way of sticking around. In those moments when the past threatens your present and you're uncertain about the future, God is the same through it all. Let Him in. He's very good at moving things forward. From Rejoice Radio,

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0: You're different than you were 20 years ago. So are we. But in some ways, the dreams we had back when we started have similarities to what we dream about today. We still want to reach people. 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And we believe it's a message people should hear. 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
2: Take your Bible, if you would, and join me today in Romans chapter number 1. Romans chapter 1. I would be fairly certain that this would be the case with many people in this auditorium and, of course, many that are watching. Have you ever had a surgery that prior to the surgery you felt absolutely fine? In other words, you had no felt issues, although you certainly must have had some known issues to have the surgery, but prior to the surgery, you had no felt issues. You felt fine. And then you had the surgery. You went what sometimes we refer to as under the knife. And so because of the surgery and what was necessary, I mean, after the surgery, you felt lousy. You felt terrible. But the necessary hurt was there because there was some problem, some issue that had to be resolved. And so the surgery was performed, and then the hurt, pain, the time of recovery, but with the hope of something better following. There is something about certain passages of Scripture that become almost like that surgeon's knife that goes in and has to address a problem. And maybe we say, I felt fine before the surgery. And sometimes we don't even want to hear the news that the surgery is necessary. I came across an old song. It was released back in 1956. And I don't know much about the person who sang it. Her name was Jean Shepherd. And the words of the song, it's an old love song. And it goes as follows. Darling, please don't make me wonder. Give my heart no cause to fear. Say, you know, our love's eternal. Tell me what I want to hear. Say you feel the same old magic that I feel when you are near. Whisper love words, sing me love songs. Tell me what I want to hear. In the New Testament, the Bible describes people having itching ears. It means they were desirous to hear something, but certainly not everything. But God in His goodness, because He is a loving, holy God, He doesn't tell us only what we want to hear. He tells us, because He is good, also what we need to hear. In his commentary, Donald Gray Barnhouse wrote, there are some sermons that a true minister of the gospel loves to preach. There are other sermons which it hurts to preach. I wish that I did not have to include the present chapter, speaking of Romans 1. But when one sets out to be an expositor of the Word of God, and Barnhouse said, takes every verse, every line, every phrase, every word, just as they come. There are moments when the terrible things of God arrive in the narrative, and they must be treated. With that, your Bibles are open to Romans chapter 1. We have been looking at what we've called the dark backdrop of sin. And last week, we addressed the matter of sin revealed. Today, as we continue to look at that black, dark backdrop of sin, we also go now to see that not only is sin revealed, But sin is rewarded. Romans chapter 1, beginning in verse number 22. For context, we're going to read from verse 22 through to the end of the chapter. Professing themselves to be wise, they became fools and changed the glory of the uncorruptible God into an image made like to corruptible man and to birds and four-footed beasts and creeping things. Wherefore, God also gave them up to uncleanness through the lusts of their own hearts, to dishonor their own bodies between themselves, who changed the truth of God into a lie and worshiped and served the creature more than the Creator, who is blessed forever. Amen. For this cause, God gave them up unto vile affections. For even their women did change the natural use into that which is against nature. And likewise also the men, leaving the natural use of the woman, burned in their lust one to another, men with men, working that which is unseemly, and receiving in themselves that recompense of their error, which was meet. And even as they did not like to retain God in their knowledge, God gave them over to a reprobate mind, to do those things which are not convenient, being filled with all unrighteousness, fornication, wickedness, covetousness, maliciousness, full of envy, murder, debate, deceit, malignity, whisperers, backbiters, haters of God, despiteful, proud, boasters, inventors of evil things, disobedient to parents, without understanding, covenant breakers, without natural affection, implacable, unmerciful, who, knowing the judgment of God, that they which commit such things are worthy of death, not only do the same, but have pleasure in them that do them. The title, again, of the message today is Sin Rewarded. If I was to give this message a subtitle, I would call it When God Gives You What You Think You Wanted. So, with that, what is sin rewarded? In other words, how does God begin to reward that which we have held onto with tenacity? The first thing that I notice in this passage is found again in verse number 22. Look at the verse and notice this first reward of sin. That is what we'll call intellectual blindness. Intellectual blindness. Romans 1:22, professing themselves to be wise, they became fools and changed the glory of the uncorruptible God into an image made like to corruptible man and to birds and to four-footed beasts and creeping things. If you ever thought about the arrogance associated with this passage of Scripture, this self-declaration of their own wisdom, professing themselves, that's just not a, I think I am wise. They've actually made a profession of the same. I mean, sometimes we use the simple expression, who does that? A person who now is being rewarded by their own sin. They've come to the place where they say, I will offer myself as this beacon of wisdom. Who is wise? Well, of course, it's me. The fool, the Bible says in Psalm chapter 53, verse number 1, the fool hath said in his heart, there is no God. Richard Dawkins is a self-proclaimed spokesperson for those who would claim that there is no God. Dawkins, who vehemently opposes God, is not afraid to say it. He said, quote, it is absolutely safe to say that if you meet someone who claims not to believe in evolution, that person is ignorant, stupid, or insane, or wicked, but I'd rather not consider that. He also said the fact that life evolved out of nearly nothing, some 10 billion years after the universe evolved, out of literally nothing, is a fact so staggering that I would be mad to attempt words to do it justice. I think that there is some truth to the mad regarding finding words to do it justice, because the Bible has already beautifully summarized for us how it is that origins took place, and it doesn't take a lot of words. I'm not trying to be cavalier about this, but I am trying to say that in the beginning, God created. And when you deny that established beginning of God's revelation to mankind, then you have left yourself up to declare there is no God. And that is a statement that the fool has made in his heart. The word fear in Proverbs chapter 9, verse number 10, the fear of the

0: true wisdom begins, the fear of the Lord. The greater the thing that is to be feared has power, the greater the fear should be. Something that has little consequence, we fear little. Oh, it's no big deal. Something that has greater consequence, greater implication for our lives, the fear ought also incrementally increase. Years ago, when I was a youth pastor, we had a tabletop video game. It was a Pac-Man video game. So you sat and the tabletop was there, you looked down on it and you'd control the joystick and play the game. And we had it in our youth room. It was given to us. And you could add credits to it, but I'd have to lift the lid up on its hinges, reach in and toggle a little switch to add credits so the teens wouldn't have to pay for the game. So I would lift it up and toggle the switch. And one time, I mean, I just did it so quickly, I did it all the time. I reached in and I was touching the wrong wire. I was playing then a new game at that moment. And I was excited by the game. I touched some live wire and it lit me up. Well, you know, I still added credits in the future, but I did so with new respect. I didn't like, oh, whatever, you know, it was fun last time. I didn't do that, okay? Because now I understand there is a consequence for carelessness. Do you know that the greater the power, the greater we stand back with some sense of awe, reverence, fear. What happens when we lose respect for something like a gun or an automobile? Or we lose respect for the institution of marriage or honesty? The more powerful the person or the object or the institution, the more potential damage we can do to ourselves. When we rid ourselves of God, we proclaim we have now truly found wisdom, and upon that profession, we have actually shown ourselves to be fools. The word fools used in the Greek text that we are looking at currently, the word fool here is moreno, from which we get the word moronic. In their classical lexicon, Little and Scott define the word as to be silly, foolish, drivel, play the fool, to be stupefied, to become insipid. Maybe you have read some articles about this person, but when we proclaim ourselves liberated and finally wise, we demonstrate ourselves to be playing the fool.
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1: 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This is Ken Ham, often a radio and TV program guest speaker on the Bible's authority and reliability. A few months ago, the media announced the nation of Canada would hit a milestone this summer. Doctors would kill their 100,000th patient through their medical assistance in dying program. Canada now euthanizes more people than dogs. Human life is increasingly being treated across the West as of less value than a dog. But as Christians, we must uphold the sanctity of every human life. We're all made in God's image, and we don't have the authority to decide who lives and who dies. Because of sin, we all die, but Jesus came and died in our place so that we could have eternal life with Him.
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Some days, it feels like the world turned its map upside down. Right is mocked. Wrong is applauded. God is not confused by any of it. He has not updated his truth to match the latest trend. When everything feels blurry, he invites you back to what he has already said in his word. Read it. Believe it. Live it. The world may keep spinning, but his truth stays put. 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

0: This is a coordinated monthly test of the broadcast stations of your area. We are testing equipment that can quickly warn you during emergencies. If this had been an actual emergency, an official message would have followed the alert tone. This concludes this test of the emergency alert system.
1: More demonstrative of the nature of God. And few, if any, incidents in Scripture paint a more complete portrait of both the righteousness of God and the love of God as they are balanced in the Word. It's a story not just everyone likes. But what a panoramic picture of the nature of God. It reveals His heart where impurity is concerned, and at the same time it reveals His heart where forgiveness is concerned. It elevates the concept of the mote and the beam to a whole new level of practical theology. It includes just enough detail for us to visualize the whole incident, but it leaves just enough to our imagination to add that touch of mystery to its power. It is also one more illustration of what happens when the religious establishment, caught up in its own artificial brand of spirituality, comes face to face with the living God and real spirituality instead. It's all of the above, and it's found in John chapter 8, verses 1 through 11. This morning, as we conclude this series temporarily on the life of Christ, we will attempt by God's grace to take a walk with Jesus through that experience, to see the mind of God and to see the hand of God as they are both revealed through that one potentially uncomfortable passage of Scripture. As a brief reminder of where we were in Scripture, you may remember the ranks of the Master's followers had been thinned by infinity. They had departed in droves. Jesus had stopped giving them, you see, the hoopla and the heroics they were after. He stopped pampering them with parables and miracles, and He told them what it would really be like to follow the Son of God on planet Earth. And so you may remember the world's first religious boycott took place, and an entire congregation walked out of church and left the only perfect pastor who ever lived standing with no one but his deacons, as it were, by his side. You see, the congregation all went home. Next, King Jesus was destined to suffer the utter humiliation of having his own brothers try to patent him and barter his miracles for the accolades of a fickle world, begging him to make the Feast of the Tabernacle a stage from which to display his power. Jesus, you remember, said no. And he answered, "My time has not yet come." So he sent his brothers on up to the feast, and later he quietly slipped into town and he began teaching in the synagogue. He intentionally chose to bypass the melodramatic performance his family had in mind and simply eased his way, Scripture in hand, into the teaching place and began to break once again the bread of life. There we read, "They sought to take him, but no one laid a hand on him because his hour had not yet come." So Jesus didn't avoid the crowds out of fear, because the crowds had no power to take his life until his hour had come. Jesus avoided the crowds out of respect for the Father's will. And he wanted to reveal to this anxious group of disciples of his the glorious reality of learning to wait on the Father for the Father's time. Impatient souls they were. Impatient souls we are. Now again and again, the Master's every appearance becomes a cause for agitation. Every time he teaches, those who bent on his destruction confront him in some way in an effort to discredit him or discredit his doctrine. Always they fail, but always they try. So they sought to slay him, but they could not, not yet. And that's where we'll take up reading this morning in John chapter 7, beginning with verse 45. It reads like this: "Then the officers came to the chief priests and the Pharisees and said to them, 'Why haven't you brought him? Why hasn't someone arrested him? What's happened?'" Verse 46. "The officers answered and said this: 'No man ever spoke like this man. We've never heard anything like this.' The Pharisees turned and answered them: 'Are you also deceived? Have any of the rulers or the Pharisees believed in him? Have you ever seen any of us, the ones that count, have any of us fallen for it?'" That's what they're saying. "This crowd doesn't know the law. They're accursed. Nicodemus, who came to Jesus by night, being one of them, said to them, 'Does your law judge a man before it hears him and knows what he's doing?' They answered and said to them: 'Are you also from Galilee? Search, look, no prophet has arisen out of Galilee. and everyone went to his own house. But Jesus went to the Mount of Olives. So still they argued. An argument that will not end until the end, when God himself finally intervenes in human history one last time. There will always be those who will be touched by his word. No man ever spoke like this man, they'll proclaim. Yet like a haunting echo, there will always be those behind them who will respond, "What, have you also been deceived?" These men in today's story reasoned, religious experts that they were, that no prophet had ever come out of Galilee. But you see, they based their theology on experience rather than scripture. Because in Isaiah chapter 9, verses 1 and 2, Isaiah wrote, "In Galilee of the Gentiles, the people who walked in darkness have seen a great light. Those who have dwelt in the land of the shadow of death, upon them a light has shined." And so in their ignorance, they missed the King of Glory. He was no more than an arm's length of the way. Men still miss the King of Glory today out of ignorance, when he's right at their fingertips. But through their prejudice, they reject eternal life. That last line is packed with power. It says, "And everyone went to his own house, but Jesus went to the Mount of Olives." They all went to spend time with their families. So did he. They all retreated from the battle over who he was to reflect on who he might be. Jesus quietly went back into the mountain to be with his Father. With that setting in mind now, let's return to our passage in chapter 8, verse 2. It begins like this, "But early in the morning," you might underline that, "early in the morning, he came into the temple. And all the people came to him, and he sat down and he taught them. And then the scribes and the Pharisees brought to him a woman taken in adultery. And when they had set her in the midst of them, they said to him, 'Teacher, this woman was caught in adultery in the very act. Now Moses in the law commanded us that such a person should be stoned to death. What do you say?'" "This they said, testing him, that they might have something of which to accuse him." The passage begins with four words, "early in the morning." Four words that typify so much of Jesus' life. Early in the morning. The King of Glory in human form always seemed to honor that phrase found in Psalm 57, 8 and 9, which says, "I myself will awake early. I will praise thee, O God." Psalm 108, 2 repeats it exactly. "I myself will awake early. I will praise thee, O Lord." Psalm 63, 1 says, "O God, thou art my God. Early will I seek thee. My soul thirsts for thee, my flesh longs for thee in a dry and thirsty land where there is no water." Have you ever noticed the character of God seems so often best revealed in the hearts of those who seek him early, those who rise early? God so often appears to honor early risers who greet the sunrise on their feet rather than on their beds. And so often our mental health and our spiritual health can be keyed to times in our lives when we fail to rise early. Proverbs 24:33 gives us a footnote. It describes what happens to those who won't respond to life's alarm clocks. Remember, it says a little sleep, a little slumber, a little folding the hands straight. Don't go to sleep now. "So shall your poverty come like a prowler and your want like an armed man." The Bible is a book about early risers. Try doing a study of men in the scripture who changed the course of biblical history and see how many of them you find described with phrases such as this, "Yet a great while before dawn he arose." It'll amaze you. At any rate, the end of our mini-sermon, back to the lesson. Jesus arose early and he went back to the temple. And there, even at that hour, a crowd began to form and he began to teach. Try to picture it in your mind. Here was the Son of God seated in their midst, surrounded by men who were listening to a kind of authority they'd never heard before. They kept thinking, "No man ever spoke like this man." Indeed. Once again, the scribes and the Pharisees, those masters of intrusion, barge into the room, dragging with them a bedraggled young woman as though she were nothing more than evidence for a trial. Without so much as an apology for the interruption, they throw her down on the floor in front of Jesus and say to him, "Teacher, this woman was caught in adultery in the very act." What are you going to do? I'm tremendously impressed with what sensitive spirits they had. What compassionate hearts. What understanding motives. There she was, beyond a doubt, guilty as charged. No judge, no jury, no lawyer were needed. She was proclaimed guilty, and the sentence passed down.

she may have been the town tramp. We don't know. All we know is that these men were looking for an object lesson with which to trap the Son of God by putting him once again in a position that they thought was impossible for him to work his way out of. You see, here was the scenario, they reasoned. If he were to ignore the gravity of the offense, then his claim to be the Son of the Holy One who loathes immorality would be in question. On the other hand, were he to send her to her logical death under the law, his claims to represent in this incredible God of love would appear to be worthless. So they thought they had him in a corner at last, or once again. Having declared her guilty, they now put the net around Jesus by reminding him of the sentence prescribed by Jewish law for those taken in adultery. They said this, Moses made it clear we must stone her to death. Now what do you say? Now I would imagine this moment was clothed in silence. These self-righteous religious hypocrites began by pulling out their scripture memory packs and railing at Jesus about the law of Moses. Now, they may or may not have been accurate. We don't know. We don't have enough information to know. If she was a betrothed woman guilty of adultery, Deuteronomy 22 prescribes stoning to death as her sentence. That's true. Or if she were a priest's daughter and found guilty of adultery, the same thing was true. However, in all other cases, death was prescribed, but the method was not. At any rate, they had her in a corner, and they figured they had Jesus in a corner, only they didn't know who they were dealing with. But they were about to find out. Verse 6 explains their motives. It says, they said this to test him so they would have something with which to accuse him. That's why they did it. They didn't care about the woman. And they didn't care about the Mosaic law. They were out to discredit God. They were out to prove either he was a God of wrath with no compassion or a God of love with no standards of holiness. And either way, they figured, the crowds who had been following Jesus would be disillusioned and walk away. So just imagine their surprise then when Jesus didn't say a word. Look at what he did. But Jesus stooped down and he wrote on the ground with his finger. I love this phrase, as though he did not hear. It's the only recorded time in the New Testament when Jesus wrote something. His tablet was the caked dirt on the ground. His pen was the finger of the living God, the same hand which had etched in stone the law of God generations before. The scribes and Pharisees must have been livid. He ignored them entirely. He pretended they weren't there. He stooped down and wrote as though he didn't hear. Verse 7. So when they continued badgering him, is literally what it says, he raised himself up. And he said to them, he who is without sin among you, let him throw a stone first. Like little children, these religious leaders kept badgering him to death. Jesus kept writing. Didn't look up. Finally, it says, God stood up. Straight up. That means he looked them right in the eye. And in one startling instant, the justice of God and the mercy of God were wedded once again in the heart of God, and God answered her accusers. And what he said was this. He said, okay, gang, you're right. You've got her dead to rights. She's guilty. You're right. She deserves to die. No argument. Let's stone her, okay? Here's a pile of stones. Now line up, troops, and let's get ready for the rock-throwing party. Line up. That's right. Single file. Now, here are the rules, Jesus said. Since we're stoning her for violating the law of God, anyone here who has not violated the law of God is eligible to act as executioner. Got it? Okay. Any without sin, come on down to the front and pick up a rock. You go first. Come on. I can't help but wonder what must have been going on in this woman's mind. I picture her as penitent, embarrassed, and scared out of her wits. Surrounded by angry accusers who for some reason had singled her out to use as an example, I imagine that she was lying face down, head in the dirt, cringing in fear, waiting for that angry thud of that first rock against her body as she listened to the jeering taunts of her self-righteous executioners. Jesus, meanwhile, went back to work with his word processor. It says he stooped down again and he wrote on the ground. Sheer conjecture that he listed one by one the sins of those who stood by, we don't know. It is possible because the results would indicate something he did brought about a great

0: wave of conviction even to these hardened religious phonies. The next verse. Then those who heard it, being convicted by their consciences, went out one by one, beginning with the eldest to the first, and Jesus was left alone, the woman standing in the midst. The scripture says they were convicted by what he said, but it was apparently what he wrote that took what he said and burned it into their consciences. What he said was, he who is without sin, go ahead and throw. What he wrote then somehow must have convicted each one of them that they were not the one who is without sin. There was one in that room without sin, and he was left standing alone facing this woman who had been cringing in the dirt waiting for the death blow to fall. Now the crowd was gone. It was now a perfect time for God to rebuke this woman for her sin and deal out the punishment commensurate with the wrath of God. Listen to what he did. When Jesus raised himself up and saw no one but the woman, he said to her, "Woman, where are your accusers? Has no one condemned you?" You may have noticed Jesus loves to ask questions. You and I love to preach sermons. Jesus loves to ask questions. Questions, you see, require answers. Answers require thought. Thought requires involvement. Jesus asked her, "Woman, where are those who brought you here? Isn't there anyone left to testify against you?" I can imagine she was trembling by now. Can you imagine a more traumatic experience that any human being could have? Caught in the very act of sin, made a public disgrace in the temple, jeered at, taunted by the religious leaders who appeared to hold in their hands the power to destroy her, and then finally thrown at the feet of Jesus with an airtight case against her and her accusers shouting for the death penalty. That's not quite your average morning. She said, "No one, Lord." And Jesus said, "Neither do I condemn you. Go and sin no more." The frightened, bewildered woman opened her eyes and she looked around to number her accusers. And there were none. And Jesus said, "Is there no one to condemn you?" And she said, "No one, Lord." He said, "Then neither will I. Go." You're free to go. So the woman arose and left. A brand new person. You say, is that because her life had been spared? No. It's because her sins had been forgiven. Because the God of grace who framed the worlds had painted the final dimension now to his portrait of the law of God. The purpose of the law was to disclose sin. The purpose of the gospel was to forgive sin. Jesus wasn't minimizing the depth of her transgression. Her transgression of this exposed by the law to be the most grievous of sins. And if any of you here, any of you reading this lesson, any of you listening to this lesson, think for one minute that you can toy with adultery and not pay the price, you're a fool. You're deceived. Moral violations of the law of God defy the word of God. They make a mockery of the holiness of God. They destroy forever the portrait in the heavens of the plan of God. Paul made it clear in 1 Corinthians 6, he said, "Flee sexual immorality. Run from it as fast as you can. Every sin a man does is outside the body, but he who commits sexual immorality sins against his own body." Or don't you know? Have you forgotten? Your body is the temple of God who is in you and you have from God. You're not your own. You've been bought with a price. Therefore, glorify God both in your body and in your spirit. They both belong to God. Jesus didn't set her free to minimize the depth of her sin. He set her free to maximize the depth of his forgiveness. And beloved, he was as concerned, listen, he was as concerned about the pious, self-righteous, pharisaical condescension of her accusers as he was about her adultery. Why? Because here she was bowed in repentance. There was hope for her. They were strutting around Israel like dime store judges without a courtroom. There appeared to be no hope for them. The message is this, beloved. No matter what you have done, the God who framed the worlds has created an even greater miracle than the sun or the moon or the stars. And he's wrapped it in a package and put your name on it and given it to you. It is called grace. And therefore, no scar in your life, no matter what you have done, exists that cannot be covered with the blood of Jesus Christ. If you perhaps have refused to come to Christ because you feel your sins are too great for God ever to forgive you, this story was written for you. This woman stood on trial before the tribunals of heaven and was pronounced guilty as charged. But the same God who stood with that law as a righteous judge ready to condemn her now stood as her Savior, asking her for the opportunity to forgive her for the very sins for which he judged her. And he waits to do the same for you. My friend, the forgiveness of God knows no limits. Even if you're a Christian, and perhaps through neglect, you once again have become entangled in a yoke of bondage. You've allowed the tempter to ensnare you. You've bartered away your freedom in Christ for the pleasures of a passing thrill. Beloved, I have news for you. There is no one righteous enough in this room to condemn you. And so Jesus stands before us and says, "Neither do I condemn you." You can be forgiven. You can be set free again. But beloved, never, never, never read this story and stop there. Because the portrait that God wants to paint for us comes in the last phrase. Jesus pardoned her. He set her free. He lifted the yoke of guilt. He removed the sentence of death, and he cast her sins as far as the east is from the west. And then he said, "Go and sin no more." You see, the forgiveness of God is not ever meant to be a license to abuse the grace of God, but rather a motivation to humble yourself before the holiness of God and vow before God never again to touch the unclean thing. And you know what the unclean thing is for you. It is anything that takes the priceless, precious blood of Jesus and makes a mockery of it. God says, "I didn't forgive you to free you to do it again. I forgave you to free you to never, ever toy with immorality again." I do not know the state of the moral holiness of your life. I do not need to. I know my own. We are wretched creatures. But two things I do know for sure from reading this story this morning. The first is this. You and I have a God who delights in forgiving us no matter what we have done. The religious hierarchy may not be so gracious, they seldom are, but God is. You can reach out right now this morning and once and for all drink of his forgiving grace. It does not matter what you have done, you can be clean again. But secondly, and this is crucial, once God has freed you from the yoke of that sin, he expects you to run from it as fast as your legs can carry you. You are told to flee immorality. That means anything that habitually draws you into its cesspool must be put behind you, no matter what it takes. He has forgiven you, but he does not expect you to laugh in his face by doing it again. So this lesson, I believe, can be summarized by the two statements to a fallen woman, statements I believe God is also making to us this morning. It might do us well to repeat them one at a time together. Statement number one, neither do I condemn you. In other words, God is saying, you are forgiven. Statement number two, now go and sin no more. In other words, don't do it again.
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2: How do you do? Mind coming with us? We want you to meet a man who is well-trained in logical thinking, who was skilled at separating truth from falsehood and at using either one. When he came face to face with unmistakable truth, he found it irresistible, even though following it cost him a great deal. Despite the cost, his heart and mind and life were unshackled.

0: From Chicago, Crossroads of America, the Pacific Garden Mission presents Unshackled, the unique dramatic series telling the true stories of some very real people. For 121 years, the old lighthouse has offered the gospel, which gives new life to the men and women of Chicago's streets. And now through Unshackled, it reaches straight to you right where you are with the same wonderful offer of new life. People of many lands and cultures are hearing these programs. Their response demonstrates that the deepest needs of mankind are everywhere the same, and that geography has little to do with spiritual problems. Nor does race or gender or age have any bearing on what those who come to the old lighthouse receive there. Food, clothing, a clean place to sleep, medical and dental care are provided without charge. And when physical needs are met, they are given counseling for their deepest inner needs and are told of the one who can heal their hurts and set them free from the bondage of their fears and doubts. Like the man whose story we're about to tell, they too are unshackled. Today we are retelling the story of Dr. Hyman Appleman, another true story from the classic files of Unshackled, the program that makes you face yourself and think. During midsummer 1967, radio listeners and television viewers in the Chicago area had, within a week, at least half a dozen different opportunities to come to know the face, the voice, and personality of the man whose story we have to tell. Hosts of talk shows and interviewers, almost without exception, included him in their programs. And although he had no connection with the entertainment world, nor with government, he attracted considerable attention. An interviewer could sum up at least a few of the reasons by listing what appeared to be contradictions.
1: Nothing in this world is just what it appears to be. This is certainly true of my guest. To give you an idea, he's a lawyer who hasn't argued a case in many years. Although he had achieved success in his profession, he left it and became a career non-commissioned officer in the United States Army. Correct me if I'm wrong, Dr. Appleman.
2: All true so far.
1: Okay, then let's go on with the list. You could speak German, Russian, Yiddish, Polish, Greek, and, of course, Hebrew at the age of 13. You were brought up in an Orthodox Jewish home and left it to become a Gentile.
2: No, not true.
1: But I thought you said...
2: Not that I am a Gentile. I was born a Jew, and I am still a Jew, a completed, fulfilled Jew.
1: I'm not sure I really understand what that means.
2: It means that I am not a Gentile, no more than the Apostle Paul or the Lord Jesus Christ.
0: Well, that took some explaining. And one interviewer said afterward, "I've never heard anything like it in my life." But we will ask Dr. Appleman to do the explaining right now as we bring you his true story on Unshackled.
3: I am Hyman Appleman, born early in the century in the city of Mogilev, which lies north of the great city of Kiev, on the Dnieper River in what used to be called White Russia. My father was a successful builder. Although there was no persecution of Jews and we had no pogroms in our city, my father read the signs of the time and decided that his family would have a more secure future in the United States. He made the move first and sent for us a year and a half after he had established himself. I was the oldest of three boys, so he wrote me a letter designating me as the man of the family. As a young boy of 13, I found myself beginning in a new country and in a strange city of Chicago. But after many years, I did persevere and finally was licensed to practice law in 1921. After completion of public school, I went on to Northwestern University and then for my legal training to DePaul. I went into practice with a man who was both a good partner and a good friend.
4: Listen, Hyman, you should go to Rockford with your father so you can help him straighten out the problem with his customer.
3: That's fine to say, Irwin, but there are clients here in Chicago with pressing problems.
4: What kind of a lawyer is it that lets clients rush him? There's always a continuance, a delay. Your father needs the money those people owe him.
3: I'd like to go with him, of course, but...
4: Look at it this way. He's not only your father, he's also a client, one of our very first. Go with him, Hyman. He needs you.
3: It is not easy for an Orthodox Jew to travel in a Gentile world and to keep himself clean of defilement. I can remember how, during our stay in the nearby city of Rockford, my father made every effort to remain clean in spite of the dangers of contamination that were all around us in our hotel. For example, I found him in the little bathroom, standing at the wash basin, drinking water from his cupped hands, although an apparently clean glass was provided. Meals presented an especially difficult problem. He solved it as best he could by going out and coming back with his supplies in a small paper bag.
5: All right, here's our lunch.
3: But there's a coffee shop downstairs.
5: Coffee shop? I would sooner drink from the glasses they give us than eat in their coffee shop. Anything we order will be trafe.
3: What did you buy us for lunch?
5: Here. 6 hard-boiled eggs, still in their shells. And 6 oranges, plenty for both of us.
3: Oh, well, I suppose that's true.
5: Well, look at this egg. It comes to us in God's original package. Now, crack it, as I do, huh? Now, you see? Nothing that the hand of man can do will make the contents unclean. And an orange, too. You can throw away the rind, and what is inside has not been touched.
3: That's true, of course.
5: Rather than risk defilement, I would gladly live for months on hard-boiled eggs and oranges. What about you, son?
3: Yes, you're right, of course. Some people work hard for money, some for fame, and some just for the love of the game. As a lawyer, I found that the greatest of all was the love of the game itself. I enjoyed making money, but it was the work itself that drove me. I loved matching wits with others. I enjoyed the game of trying to find the needle of truth in a haystack of lies, evasions, and confusion. I learned to throw the glaring light of analysis on a statement, a testimony, a situation, and to study it so carefully that in time the truth would usually become apparent. While I was not above some small falsehood in the interests of personal progress, I placed great importance on truth as something to be mined out of the depths of confusion. All that winter, I had been driving myself harder and harder, going without sleep, trying to keep up with a social life with my fiancée and my business. In the fall of 1924, I had a nervous breakdown. And after several weeks, I returned to my regular schedule. My doctor, partner, and family were quite concerned.
5: I don't know what we have to do to get him to slow down. His life is at stake.
6: I've already lost one son. I don't want to lose another one.
4: The doctor feels that he needs an extended period where he has no stress or schedules to meet. A vacation would be helpful.
5: Well, we'll have to insist that he leaves right away.
4: I'll take care of his clients with upcoming cases. Mr. Appleman, I'll talk with him about it.
3: I was living under almost constant tension. I was building my practice, furthering my career. At the same time, I was engaged to marry a fine young woman. Her parents and mine were friends. And the combination of an active social life and an intense attention to my profession brought about almost complete exhaustion. My partner finally insisted that I do something about it.
4: Come in.
3: You want to see me?
4: Yes, Hyman. Listen, I have no possible use for a dead partner.
3: Who's dead?
4: You will be if you don't get some rest.
3: All right. So I'll move my bedtime to 10 o'clock.
4: I don't believe you.
3: I'm a liar, Owen.
4: When it comes to a thing like this, yes. You're not lying to me, but to yourself.
3: What are you suggesting?
4: Take a vacation. A complete rest.
3: Who would leave me alone long enough for a rest?
4: Not here in Chicago. Go away. So far away that people can't possibly expect you to come back or listen to their problems. Go 1,000 miles.
3: 1,000 miles? Huh. You're talking about Denver.
4: Why do you pick Denver?
3: I have an uncle in Denver.
7: He's a patient in his Hebrew sanitarium, tuberculosis. I haven't seen him in a long time. That's it. I'll go to Denver and visit Sam.
3: My trip would change my life and adversely affect my relationship with my partner, my family, and my fiancé. I made a few stops to visit relatives and friends before proceeding to Denver. I had an unusual encounter with a few men while visiting friends in Kansas City, Missouri. A reporter who had listened to me in a debate over some insignificant matters later challenged me to read the New Testament. And as I examined the Bible in my hotel room, I learned that the Old Testament was also included in the Gentile Bible. The next morning, I was invited to attend a church service by a man who promised that I wouldn't have to introduce myself to anyone. I went to my first church service. Later, I continued on to Denver, where I stayed in the YMCA. The things that I had read in the Bible and heard during the church service began to fill my mind, so that I couldn't find rest, nor find satisfaction. And within 3 months, I'd lost 62 pounds. I was in worse shape than ever. And finally,

0: No, hardly. No, he's more of a soul specialist.
1: I don't understand.
0: Oh, I'm sorry. My little joke. You see, Dr. Davis is a doctor of divinity. He's pastor of the church across the street.
1: And just what does he have to do with my health?
0: Well, nothing really. But almost every good doctor in town belongs to his church. Dr. Davis should be able to suggest the right man for what ails you.
1: Well, I was getting desperate. I walked across the street, found my way to the pastor's study, and introduced myself. We talked for a few minutes. He asked some questions about my home and my health, and then he said something that just about ended the interview.
2: Mr. Appleman, if you don't mind my saying so, I think you haven't yet recognized the real nature of your problem.
1: I'm nervous and I'm tired. Doesn't it sound as though I need a nerve specialist?
2: Well, not to me. And after a good many years of pastoral counseling, I think I know a little bit about what makes people tick.
1: And just what do you think you know about me?
2: You don't need medical care, Mr. Appleman. You need Jesus Christ.
1: What did you say?
2: I say that you need to receive Jesus Christ as your own personal Messiah.
1: Dr. Davis, I'm a Jew. Don't try to force Jesus down my throat.
2: Wait a moment, please. Wait. Let me show you something. Who do you think most Jews believe was their greatest prophet?
1: Well, I suppose Moses and Isaiah?
2: Mm-hmm. Would you read from Isaiah's writings in the 53rd chapter, beginning with verse 3?
1: He is despised and rejected of men, a man of sorrows and acquainted with grief, and we hid, as it were, our faces from him. He was despised, and we esteemed him not. Surely he hath borne our griefs and carried our sorrows, yet we did esteem him stricken, smitten of God, and afflicted. But he was wounded for our transgressions. He was bruised for our iniquities. The chastisement of our peace was upon him, and with his stripes we are healed. All we, like sheep, have gone astray. We have turned every one to his own way, and the Lord hath laid on him the iniquity of us all.
2: Good, Dr. Appleman. And let me continue reading the rest of that chapter. If you are honestly seeking the truth, as most good lawyers do, you'll see that your own prophet Isaiah, writing more than 700 years before the coming of the Messiah, can only be referring to Jesus Christ.
1: Dr. Davis read and explained for hours. I asked questions, and he answered from the Bible. Our visit began at 3 in the afternoon, and midnight was approaching when we really got down to the point of decision.
2: You see, Hyman, the writings very clearly state that Messiah, who came once as a servant, Jesus, will come again as a mighty conqueror, taking vengeance on the nations and restoring Israel.
1: You really believe that?
2: Well, I do. God's word says it.
1: But I've always thought you Gentiles hated the Jew.
2: Hyman, I can't speak for the Gentiles. That word means heathen or even barbarian. I ceased to be a heathen when I received Christ as my Savior. Jesus said, "No man cometh to the Father but by me." And when he said it, he was speaking of the God of Abraham, Isaac, and Jacob. In Christ, I'm a Jew by adoption. Spiritually, I am in the covenant God made with Abraham.
1: This is all very new. And yet it all falls into place.
2: Mm.
1: It's like a long cross-examination of a witness where you come back to the same subject matter but from a new angle to see if the story holds up. The testimony of the witnesses who know him and wrote about him, all of it holds together.
2: I agree. Of course, I'm just a preacher, not a lawyer.
1: And I am a lawyer. And a man who can distinguish between the truth and a lie. To me, all of this is clearly and unmistakably the truth.
2: Fine. So, what are you going to do about it?
1: What should I do?
2: Are you going to admire the truth as an abstract thing? Or are you going to receive the truth?
1: Receive it?
2: The truth. With a capital T. In this case, the truth is a person. Jesus said in the book of John, chapter 14, verse 6, "I am the way, the truth

0: and the life. No man cometh unto the Father but by me.
1: And if I receive Jesus as my Messiah, think of the people who will be hurt. My fiancé, my parents, my partner. Pastor, my father almost bankrupted himself to help me. It will break my parents' heart and bring them to their graves. I don't think I can do it.
0: Yet you agree that God's word urges you to receive him?
1: Yes, I do.
0: Well, would a good God punish you or your family because you've done the right thing?
1: You're not leaving me any way out.
0: Only one way, Hyman.
1: Jesus?
0: Yes. The righteous judge of all will grant you your appeal. Pray to God from your heart, Hyman.
1: I've never done that in my life. I wouldn't know how to begin.
0: Kneel with me, and I'll pray for you.
2: Dr. Davis prayed in anguish for my soul, with tears streaming down his cheeks. I also began to cry as I thought of the sacrifice of Jesus and my parents. It was well after midnight when my last objection melted and I received Christ as my personal Messiah. The following Sunday, wanting to make it as visibly public as I could, I was baptized in the church. Then I wired my family to tell them what had happened.
3: In a moment, you'll learn what happened as a result of Hyman Appleman's decision.
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2: A decision such as mine is bound to result in repercussions, and they came very quickly. The first was in the form of a telegram in reply to my own. It read simply, "Hyman, you are still sick. Come home." I received at least a dozen telegrams during that week. A few days later, my fiancé began her trip to see me, and it was a long trip in those days. She would try to rescue me from what had happened. She was very concerned, very sincere.
5: My dear, we all love you very much. No one is angry with you. We're trying very hard to understand, but what you are doing is simply out of the question.
2: And why is that?
5: It presents too many problems for too many people. It just isn't practical.
2: It may not be practical, but to me it seems right and true and necessary.
5: And just about impossible.
2: Well, what do you suggest?
5: I suggest that you forget all this nonsense. Then we'll be married and you can come home to Chicago with me. We'll make it a honeymoon.
2: That's very beautiful, as you are.
5: Well, then?
2: My dear, I can't do it.
5: You mean you can't marry me?
2: I can't forget this nonsense, as you call it. Nothing I say or do will change the truth. Jesus is Messiah. He has come once. He will come again. My engagement ended that day, and I was left alone in that new city. And there began the new life that was to take the place of the old one. In the months that followed, I left my profession because I wasn't licensed in Colorado. I dissolved my partnership and had sharp discussions with my family. I took jobs doing manual labor and gave my testimony as often as I could in the evening and on Sundays. One day, I received an alarming telegram from home. Erwin,
1: Where's my mama?
6: Hyman, when did you get back? What are you talking about?
1: Oh, I got a telegram saying that my mother was dying. Is she dead? Are they at the cemetery?
6: Hyman, it's not true. Your mother's in Detroit, visiting friends.
1: I went to my father's office and we had a terrible argument. I asked him why he would do this. We almost fought physically. He cried and begged me to stay home. We both cried. Finally, in anger, he said that he wouldn't give me a crumb if I was starving. When I left, I decided to travel east to Philadelphia. I took a job as a freight clerk in Camden, New Jersey. But during this time, things did not go well for me physically or spiritually. My family had made it clear that they wanted nothing more to do with me, and I was depressed and disheartened. I stopped going to church and reading my Bible and praying. I decided that there was only one more thing for me to do, end my life. I resigned my job and boarded a train for Chicago, where I figured I would swim as far out into Lake Michigan as I could, throw up my hands, and drown. Later, during a layover in Pittsburgh, I was walking around and saw an Army recruiting poster in front of the post office. I studied the poster for a minute while I thought, "You are only 23 years old, Appleman. You have plenty of time for suicide. Why not enlist in the Army? Maybe something will happen so that you will forget about home and stop being depressed." So on the impulse of the moment, I enlisted and laid a course for my life for years ahead. But it was while I was a staff sergeant in the old Army Medical Corps that I met the woman who was to become my wife and was led into the work that God had planned for me as an evangelist. While stationed at Lawton, Oklahoma, and at the time of my marriage, I was asked to help with pastoral work of a little church newly formed, and leaders of a nearby church asked me to consider being ordained as a minister. I wept as I thought of how unworthy I was.
6: After all, Hyman, you can better serve the people if you have the full authority that goes with ordination.
1: That's all very well, but I'm a professional soldier.
6: Not only, you're also a lawyer, a university graduate, and a man with a keen mind.
1: But that doesn't make me a minister.
6: What more do you want?
1: Education. I didn't go into law as a jackleg lawyer. I don't want to go into the ministry except as a man who is educated, trained for the work. If the law deserves the best education I could get when I was 20, the Lord deserves even better today. Let's talk about schooling and then think about the ministry.
3: Hyman Appleman, unwilling to give to the Lord's work anything but his best, used the 70 days of accrued Army leave in an experiment to determine if he still could do the work of a student. And then, when the work went well, he bought out of the Army, a privilege permitted back in those days, and plunged full-time into the work of becoming trained for his new career as pastor, teacher, preacher, and evangelist. And God blessed his efforts. Over many years, some trying but mostly fruitful, Dr. Hyman Appleman presented the claims of Christ with the clear logic of a lawyer, the erudition of a student, and the simple faith of a man who has recognized that the Messiah has come and will come again, that Jesus of Nazareth is indeed the Son of God. As Hyman Appleman discovered God is no respecter of persons and that he is not willing that any should perish, but that all should come to repentance. Friend, think of these things.
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1: With the Wall Street Business Report, I'm John Scott. Wall Street and oil prices are holding steady and are in positive territory during the midday hour, following their sharp swings the day before in the wait to see what will happen next after President Donald Trump raised doubts about the temporary truce in the war with Iran. President Trump declaring the interim memorandum of understanding with Iran over. The S&P 500 rose 0.1% early Thursday, even though the United States launched new airstrikes against Iran, which responded by targeting U.S. allies in the Middle East. The Dow Jones Industrial Average slipped 33 points, but has since moved upward. The NASDAQ Composite rose 0.5%. The price of Brent crude slipped 0.3% after rising sharply a day earlier. For the Wall Street Business Report, I'm John Scott.

0: Let's pause now for family prayer time, a moment of reflection on God's Word, and an opportunity to share your prayer requests and have them brought before the Lord with Dr. Dan Rushing, the Dean of Pensacola Theological Seminary.
1: Welcome to Family Prayer Time on this Thursday. This is Dan Rushing greeting you very warmly with the grace and peace that's coming to us today from God our Father and from Jesus Christ our Lord. We count it a great joy to be able to meet together with you for prayer today. The psalmist reminds us of the kind of confidence that we can have when we pray. He did this when he encouraged us, "Cast thy burden upon the Lord, and he shall sustain thee. He shall never suffer the righteous to be moved." Let's remember that as we give our burden to him in prayer, he gives us his help and strength. To send along your prayer requests, you can simply give us a call at 1-800-726-1191 or send an email to rejoiceradio@rejoice.org. Are you in need of help here on this Thursday? I confess that I am. And maybe like you, I need help in many areas and in many ways. Maybe you're in need of some very practical help, some down-to-earth help today. Perhaps maybe you're having car trouble and you need help with getting it looked at and evaluated and then getting it repaired. Or maybe you've had technology trouble and need help in getting your laptop checked out and fixed and maybe replaced. To help is to simply offer aid or provide assistance. There are times when my children were younger and they would come with me to run some errands, and I would thank them afterwards for being Dad's helper that day. Many of us would also recognize just how grateful we are day after day for the help of our coworkers, the support they provide. And for those of us who are married, we would acknowledge and recognize our gratitude for the help that we've found in the spouse that God has given to us, whether a husband or a wife. I'm in full agreement with Genesis chapter 2, where Scripture records the Lord saying, "It is not good that the man should be alone. I will make him an help meet for him." And for my part, I know that in my wife, God has given me a helper that's suitable for me, providing me assistance that I need. But far above all those things, aren't all of us thankful that our God, the God that we love today, the one that we fear, the one that we pray to, the Father of our Lord Jesus Christ, is our helper? Now, David found this to be true also. He noted it as he concluded the 40th Psalm, where he wrote these words, "But I am poor and needy, yet the Lord thinketh upon me. Thou art my help and my deliverer. Make no tarrying, O my God." Now, earlier in that psalm, David mentions some real spiritual needs he had. He even describes some intense opposition that he was facing. But he ended up there at the end of the psalm in the right place, with his heart looking to God and trusting in God and waiting on God, the one who was his help. David summarized his situation so well there in that verse, puts it so concisely, so accurately. He was needy, and the Lord was his help. And doesn't that summarize our condition well also? Oh, God was his helper, but God is also our helper. And David's not the only one who found this to be true. In Genesis 49, Jacob is giving his prophetic blessing to his sons. And notice what he says in his lengthy blessing to Joseph. He says this in Genesis 49:25. "Even by the God of thy father, who shall help thee?" He speaks of the God of his father who will help him. Think for just a moment about Joseph's life. It was in the past at that point, but Joseph had endured so many trials, and God had been his help. Joseph knew that. He gave testimony to that. And he needed to recognize, though, that God would continue to be his helper. Jacob mentions that there as something in the future. God will help thee. And Jacob's further descendants also needed to understand that in their God, they had a faithful helper. And each of us who would follow in their spiritual footsteps, we need to know this also. We might face fierce opposition as Joseph did, but we have a strong helper in our Lord. David knew this to be true. Joseph did. And this was Moses' experience also. In Exodus chapter 18, we're told about Moses' two sons. You probably remember them. One was named Gershom, and that name means stranger or foreigner. He was named that because Moses, of course, had been in a foreign land. But listen to the name of Moses' other son. Scripture records, "And the name of the other was Eleazar. For the God of my father," said he, "was mine help, and delivered me from the sword of Pharaoh." Oh, Moses had known God as his helper. That son's name, Eleazar, means "my God is a help." Moses recognized the repeated help that he had found in the Lord. And because of that, his son's name was a testimony to that. A testimony to God's character as the great helper of his people. It's an encouragement to us today to remember that he also is that for us. He is our help. In fact, let's further be encouraged by two truths today. Two truths that we're reminded of from all these examples. The first one is that we have God's promise of help. Remember that today, believer, that you have God's promise of help. Don't you value these words from the last chapter of the book of Hebrews? "We may boldly say, the Lord is my helper, and I will not fear what man shall do unto me." Can you say that in faith today? And because we have his promise, we can say that. The Lord is my helper. A second truth that should encourage us today is that we can access his help through prayer. We have his promise of help, but we can access it through prayer. King Asa was greatly outnumbered, but he accessed God's help through prayer. He said in prayer, "Help us, O Lord our God, for we rest on thee." And the Lord gave his help and great victory in answer to prayer. And the help of this same God is available to us today through prayer. As we look to him in prayer, we want to do so with a listener who's asked that we join her in praying for her grandchildren who are facing some serious spiritual needs today. Let's share this burden together now. Father, thank you for being our helper. How grateful we are that we can look to you for the help we need through prayer. We join together today in asking that you would work mightily in the lives of this listener's grandchildren. If they don't yet know Christ, convict them by your Spirit, show them their sin, and lead them to faith in your Son. And if they do know the Lord, then restore them and rescue them from Satan's snares. We pray this in Jesus' name. Amen. Until next time, may our Lord bless you and keep you as you walk with him.

Favorite food, best memories, closest friend. God knows the answer to all the things important to you. Make him your favorite, best, and closest. 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

Some of the best conversations happen around a table outside. Paper plates, melting ice, somebody waving away a mosquito and finishing a sentence anyway. Nobody trying to impress anybody. Just people being honest. There's something good about that. Because a lot of us carry around the idea that we have to clean ourselves up before we come to God. Better attitude, better habits, better spiritual resume. But Jesus never waited for polished people. He met people in ordinary places, at tables, on roads, by the water, in homes full of interruptions and imperfect people. That still matters now. Maybe the reason you felt far from God isn't that He moved. Maybe you started believing you had to become someone else before He'd meet with you. He's not asking for a performance. He's asking for honesty, a real prayer, a real need, a heart that says, "Lord, I need you." That's enough to begin. It always has been. Rejoice Radio, sharing joy for your journey.

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2: When Moses arrives in Midian in Exodus chapter 2, Scripture says that he sat down by a well. From Egypt's palace to a lonely well in the wilderness, life changed dramatically. Yet God had not abandoned Moses. The wilderness became God's classroom. It was there that pride became humility, and impulse became patience, and self-confidence became dependence. Some of life's greatest lessons are learned far from the spotlight. If you find yourself in a wilderness season, don't despise it. God often prepares His greatest servants in the quiet places before He places them in public ones.
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1: 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A few months ago, the media announced the nation of Canada would hit a milestone this summer. Doctors would kill their 100,000th patient through their medical assistance in dying program. Canada now euthanizes more people than dogs. Human life is increasingly being treated across the West as of less value than a dog. But as Christians, we must uphold the sanctity of every human life. We're all made in God's image, and we don't have the authority to decide who lives and who dies. Because of sin, we all die, but Jesus came and died in our place so that we could have eternal life with Him.
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You might know the stats of every current player on your current favorite teams. You might have the jersey, the merch, the fan club. But if you sidestep a friendship with God, it's time wasted. The things you're most passionate about are a problem when they take time away from God. Don't leave him at home when you head to the game. Spend time with the phone or contemplate another hoodie. Whatever you do, honor God in the doing. 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

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You might remember air hockey, or a video game, a record, or a digital download, a payphone, or a cell phone. Sometimes we forget to remember. You see, there are some things that will always lead you to a place of praise, and it happens when you remember. Spend time touring the God's Goodness Hall of Fame. Discover rich connections to the moments of blessing. These memories invite praise to start all over again. That's a good thing. Remember, praise, repeat. 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
2: Santa Fe Public Schools violate Title IX and parental rights. This is Matt Staver with Freedom's Call. Liberty Council has filed a formal complaint with the Department of Education's Office of Civil Rights against Santa Fe Public Schools. This is on behalf of parents who withdrew their daughter from school after district policies allowed inappropriate sexual behavior by a male student identifying as a female. School officials dismissed repeated reports by the girl's parents and failed to take action under Title IX's sexual harassment standards. The deliberate indifference by the Santa Fe Public Schools towards sexual misconduct and the safety and well-being of female students violates Title IX and ignores morality and biological reality. A federal investigation is the next step to protect students from these unlawful actions. Parents should not have to withdraw a child from school under gender policies that violate federal law. Stay informed at Liberty Council's website, lc.org.

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2: With a Wall Street Business Report, I'm Bob Agnew. Mortgage interest rates have inched up again.
3: Mortgage rates march higher. Mortgage buyer Freddie Mac says the average rate on a 30-year mortgage rose this week to 6.49%. It's now back to where it was 2 weeks ago. When mortgage rates rise, it can add hundreds of dollars a month in cost to a home loan, reducing home buyers' purchasing power. Mortgage rates have been mostly trending higher for months. Higher oil prices due to the war with Iran raised expectations for hotter inflation, pushing up the long-term bond yields that influence mortgage rates. The trend has contributed to lackluster home sales this year. I'm Alex Vega.
2: Meta says it's investing more than $9 billion to build its first artificial intelligence data center in Canada and its largest outside the United States. That facility is set to be built in Sturgeon County, Alberta. Officials say they've created a regulatory framework that welcomes such investments. On Wall Street at the close, the Dow was up 139 points. For the Wall Street Business Report, I'm Bob Agnew.
0: Freedom is powerful. It is a gift. It is a treasure. The summertime sounds for picnics and patriotism on Seasons. 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

You're enjoying the Christian music of Rejoice Radio, and this is Drive Time. Good afternoon, John Collier with you on Drive Time for this Thursday, July 9th. Now, although Rejoice Radio can be heard on a variety of stations all across the country and all around the world online at rejoice.org, it originates from the flagship station WPCS, which is located in the Florida Panhandle, where at this time of the year, it can get quite hot and humid in the afternoons. And perhaps, where you're listening today, you can relate to that. Now, often my wife and I try to take a short walk after lunch, but at this time of the year, that short walk quickly becomes more difficult and less of a positive experience because of the heat and humidity. When I get back into the studios of WPCS, one thing that can be of a real help is to take a drink from the cold water in my water bottle sitting at my desk. And you know, in a way, that's exactly what we're here for on Drive Time every weekday afternoon. Because it's very possible that by this point in your day, you too are weary, discouraged, just a bit frazzled. Well, we want you to know that Rejoice Radio and the music of Drive Time is here for you. We're here to encourage you and to offer a bit of refreshment as you wrap up your day and head on into the evening. Perhaps it's just what you need. So stay tuned for Drive Time on Rejoice Radio.

Recently, I saw a video clip of a tourist in America for the World Cup who was at a sporting event in a large stadium. And at some point, they released an eagle that flew around the stadium. Now, for all kinds of reasons, that is a pretty awesome moment. But at a sporting event or just out in nature, whenever we see an eagle, we all stop and watch and wonder at the majestic flight of this beautiful bird. It is no wonder why the eagle was made the national bird of the United States and has been a symbol of the USA since the early days of our country. It's encouraging to know that you and I can be like eagles, soaring powerfully and majestically above the fray, able to rise above the problems and troubles all around us. But how do we do that? Isaiah 40 and verse 31, "But they that wait upon the Lord shall renew their strength. They shall mount up with wings as eagles. They shall run and not be weary, and they shall walk and not faint." Music that encourages you to wait on the Lord. This is Drive Time on Rejoice Radio.

a bit of a cappella music for your Thursday afternoon. And you know, we've got another a cappella selection lined up for you, but let's pause just a moment on Drive Time and let's learn a little bit more about a cappella music. As most music, of course, has both vocals and instruments. But in the late 16th century, a cappella music became more prominent, more widely used in religious services and in chapels and in worship. In fact, the term a cappella comes from the Italian meaning in the style of the chapel or in choir style. Now, although it was first widely used in a more religious setting, it grew to secular music as well, like barbershop quartets, then contemporary pop music. It grew more popular recently thanks to TV shows and movies. You can find a lot of college and professional a cappella groups these days. I mentioned we have a bit more a cappella music coming up here on Rejoice Radio, and I share that little bit of information about a cappella music because as of today, there's a place you can enjoy a cappella music not just a bit more, but a lot more when you listen to the online stream of Harmony, powered by Rejoice Radio. 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

0: Need a word from God? 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
1: It's rather amusing to hear about these peaceful demonstrations, and they all end up in a brawl. Man today, he's trying to perfect some very fiendish instruments of frightful destruction. That's not the goal of man. God has another purpose and another thing in view for man. And if you want to see what he's got in mind, look at Jesus. Here's the man who pleased God. There was a glory in his manhood. The loveliness of Jesus was truly a sweet perfume. His coming was a doxology. His stay was a blessing. His departure was a benediction. And his winsomeness has filled the world with a new hope and an ideal concerning man.
0: Get more solid Bible teaching at Through the Bible, ttb.org.

Wrapping up our first hour on Drive Time for this Thursday, July 9th, with a look back before we pause for a look at the news at the top of the hour. It was yesterday that we looked back to the first reading of the Declaration of Independence to a public gathering in 1776. Just a day later, July 9th, 1776, it was read to George Washington's troops in New York. I learned that on this date in 1795, the very young country of the United States of America had already accumulated a national debt of $2,024,899. But it was also on this date, in 1795, that debt was paid off by James Swan. If only someone would step forward to do that today. But as Elon Musk reportedly recently became the first trillionaire, and the U.S. debt is over $39 trillion, I don't think that's going to happen anytime soon. But still, that was a fascinating moment in history. On this date in 1868, Louisiana and South Carolina became the last states to ratify the 14th Amendment guaranteeing civil rights. Now, have you ever visited a donut shop and watched the donuts rolling off the automated line? It was on this date in 1872 that John Blondell of Thomaston, Maine, received a patent for a donut cutter. The very first Wimbledon Tennis Championship and the first lawn tennis tournament began on this date in 1877. And here's one more. It was on this date in 1893 that Daniel Hale Williams performed the first successful open-heart surgery when he repaired the torn pericardium of James Cornish, who had received his injury as a result of a knife wound. The surgery was accomplished without penicillin or a blood transfusion. That is a look at this date in history, this 9th of July, where now we return to the music of Drive Time.

The second hour of music and messages based on the Word of God is underway here on Rejoice Radio. It's another hour to help you to wrap up the day, and we call it drive time. We're going to pause for just a moment to read from God's Word in Romans 3:23. For all have sinned and come short of the glory of God. But you know, that's not the end of the story. In the very next verse we read, being justified freely by His grace through the redemption that is in Christ Jesus. All of us, every single one of us, are sinners, and we fall woefully short of any hope of saving ourselves. Our destiny is eternity in hell. What then are we going to do about that? There's only one solution.

0: Back to Genesis with Dr. John Morris, scientist with the Institute for Creation Research. Dr. Morris, why do scientific dating methods seem to indicate that the world has a vast age?
1: Chris, in most dating efforts, you must observe a present-day process and the state of that system affected by that process. Then you conclude how long it would take for that process to produce the present state. The main assumption is that the rate of that process has never been much different than it is now. For instance, we might date the Mississippi Delta by estimating how long it would take for the Mississippi River to bring enough silt down to build up that huge delta. But if a great flood had occurred in the past, the rate of delta buildup might have been much different than today. If we include Noah's flood in our thinking, then most dating techniques actually give a date far too young to have allowed for evolution to occur. They're consistent with the biblical doctrine of the young earth, the one we read about back in Genesis.
0: For more information, visit our website at icr.org.

The past few weeks, with all the visitors who have come to the United States of America, it's been a reminder to me we have to be cautious about where we get our news and the stories we read, the people we follow, because we can become very jaded. We can get the wrong opinion of things. Now, I'm not going to deny that we live in a fallen, sin-cursed world. Of that, there is no doubt. And our only hope is Jesus, striving to live out God's word. But these past few weeks have reminded me that there's a lot of good news, and there are many people striving to be a blessing, to be kind, to be a good neighbor, to share, and to give. Now, if you look, and you don't have to try that hard, you'll see many people striving to be a blessing to others. Now, sure, you can look and find people who don't care and who are only intent on tearing others down, tearing down people, places, and more. But there are also many, many others doing just the opposite. I guess my question for you as Drive Time continues on this Thursday afternoon, are you striving to be a blessing to others in whatever way that you can today?

0: you into court.
1: I wish there were a lawyer. God, I don't understand. God, you owe me some answers. His wife said, why don't you just curse God and die? He said, woman, are you crazy? You think I'm going to deny him? Though he slay me, yet will I trust him. There's some things we may not understand, and we don't have to understand them to thank God, because God is good. All things are not good, but God is good.
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A long time ago, I remember my dad saying something to me about not taking my kids who were helping out around the house, not taking that for granted, because someday all the kids in my house that helped out with chores would move out, but the chores and tasks that needed done would remain. Now, the older I get, the more I remember and experience that. This summer, all the children have moved out or are working elsewhere, and yet the yard work, the pets, and more all needs to be taken care of. And at the same time, I'm getting older, so the tasks seem to get harder. You know, there's a correlation there with this ministry in a way. As we continue through these summer months, many of our listeners' routines change. 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
1: Did you hear the one about the wedding ceremony where the minister said, "Do you take this woman for better or for worse, for richer or for poorer, in sickness and in health?" And the groom said, "Yes, no, yes, no, no, yes." Of course, we'd all like to sign up for the better, richer, and healthier parts when we get married and forget all that other stuff. But that's not the way marriage works, because that's not the way life works. Many young people go into marriage today with one eye on the exit door. They intend to stay together as long as it seems advantageous to do so. But in most of these unfortunate cases, a painful divorce is just a matter of time, because trouble in life is inevitable. But the good news is that a strong marriage can be a fortress against the stresses of life. The key to a lifelong relationship, then, in good times and bad, is an ironclad commitment of the will.
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I mentioned this earlier on Drive Time, but today, this Thursday, July 9th, was the official launch date of the newest online audio stream powered by Rejoice Radio, Harmony, all a cappella music. Harmony joins the continuing growing number of free online audio options like Mountain Air, Seasons, Sunshine Kids, Rejoice Pulpit, and more. 9 total, from the humble beginnings of Timeless Praise and Still Waters just 6 years ago, and of course, the online audio of the Rejoice Radio feed, which launched all the way back in 1997. And we're not quite done, as another online audio stream is in development, and we're going to tell you more about that one later this year. Now, I was thinking that Still Waters, which was one of our very first online audio streams, features all instrumental music. 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
1: With SRN News, I'm Keith Peters in Washington. The White House is providing new insight into President Trump's unusual change of planes on his trip home from Turkey. Willie Nelson reports.
2: The White House says President Trump's decision to fly aboard the older Air Force One during part of his return from Turkey was part of a security strategy. Officials describe the move as a form of distraction and misdirection designed to protect the president from potential threats. The president has repeatedly said he remains a top target of Iran amid renewed tensions in the Middle East. Willie Nelson, The White House.
1: There were more attacks between the U.S. and Iran today. Iran responded to the U.S. strikes by targeting American allied Mideast nations.
3: Missile alert sirens went off in Bahrain, Kuwait, and Qatar this morning as Iran retaliated. There's no word on if there's any damage in those Gulf countries, but it just shows how everything is escalating, and this interim deal to try to end the war now looks increasingly at risk as this crossfire continues.
1: Correspondent John Gambrell reporting. There's a parasitic infection spreading in the Midwest with over 1,000 cases already confirmed.
4: Cyclospora is a parasite that causes severe diarrhea. It spreads through contaminated food and water, often linked to fresh produce. The largest cyclospora outbreak is in Michigan. Investigations are underway in 28 other states, including Ohio. No deaths have been reported. The CDC says cyclospora is usually not life-threatening and can be treated with antibiotics. Experts say finding the source of the outbreak can be difficult, and it's best to cook vegetables. Cyclospora can really stick to some foods, so washing may not eliminate the risk of infection. I'm Ed Donahue.
1: On Wall Street, the Dow by 139 points, the Nasdaq rose 336, the S&P advanced 60. This is SRN News. A warning from a Christian researcher, correspondent Michael Harrington reports.
5: Tens of millions of Americans say they are believers, but Dr. George Barna says those numbers are soft. The head of the Cultural Research Center has been doing a lot of polling and concludes that, quote, increasingly American Christianity is based on feelings rather than biblical truth or knowledge. Stunningly few adults in national survey after national survey qualify as biblically defined disciples. Most people's only real goal is to experience life on their terms. Michael Harrington reporting.
1: Christian missionaries with the evangelical organization Crew are gathering once a week in VR Chat, a popular social platform where millions of people from around the world interact through avatars. As more people build friendships and spend significant portions of their lives in virtual spaces, Crew's missionaries are adapting familiar evangelistic practices to reach them. This is SRN News. News outlets are asking a judge to sanction OpenAI in a copyright fight. We hear more on this developing story from correspondent Lisa Dwyer reporting.
6: The New York Times, the Daily News, and other media outlets are asking a federal judge to impose sanctions on OpenAI, escalating a legal fight over copyright. The newspapers allege the ChatGPT maker is hiding evidence important to what could be a landmark copyright infringement trial over how OpenAI and its business partner Microsoft built their AI technologies using millions of news articles. At issue is whether AI chatbots are unfairly competing as an information source, siphoning off web traffic without doing the journalistic work it took to gather the news. I'm Lisa Dwyer.
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8: We invite you to join us for Rejoice in the Lord Daily as we discover real answers to life's most pressing questions. Today, Pastor Redlin continues in his Romans series with a section called The Dark Backdrop of Sin, as he turns to Romans 1, verses 22 through 32 for a message entitled, Sin Rewarded.
9: Take your Bible, if you would, and join me today in Romans chapter number 1. Romans chapter 1. I would be fairly certain that this would be the case with many people in this auditorium and, of course, many that are watching. Have you ever had a surgery that prior to the surgery you felt absolutely fine? In other words, you had no felt issues, although you certainly must have had some known issues to have the surgery. But prior to the surgery, you had no felt issues. You felt fine. And then you had the surgery. You went what sometimes we refer to as under the knife. And so because of the surgery and what was necessary, I mean, after the surgery, you felt lousy. You felt terrible. But the necessary hurt was there because there was some problem, some issue that had to be resolved. And so the surgery was performed, and then the hurt, pain, the time of recovery, but with the hope of something better following. There is something about certain passages of Scripture that become almost like that surgeon's knife that goes in and has to address a problem. And maybe we say, I felt fine before the surgery. And sometimes we don't even want to hear the news that the surgery is necessary. I came across an old song. It was released back in 1956. And I don't know much about the person who sang it. Her name was Jean Shepherd. And the words of the song, it's an old love song, and it goes as follows. Darling, please don't make me wonder. Give my heart no cause to fear. Say, you know, our love's eternal. Tell me what I want to hear. Say you feel the same old magic that I feel when you are near. Whisper love words. Sing me love songs. Tell me what I want to hear. In the New Testament, the Bible describes people having itching ears. It means they were desirous to hear something, but certainly not everything. But God in His goodness, because He is a loving, holy God, He doesn't tell us only what we want to hear. He tells us, because He is good, also what we need to hear. In his commentary, Donald Gray Barnhouse wrote, there are some sermons that a true minister of the gospel loves to preach. There are other sermons which it hurts to preach. I wish that I did not have to include the present chapter, speaking of Romans 1. But when one sets out to be an expositor of the Word of God, and Barnhouse said, takes every verse, every line, every phrase, every word, just as they come. There are moments when the terrible things of God arrive in the narrative, and they must be treated. With that, your Bibles are open to Romans chapter 1. We have been looking at what we've called the dark backdrop of sin. And last week, we addressed the matter of sin revealed. Today, as we continue to look at that black, dark backdrop of sin, we also go now to see that not only is sin revealed, but sin is rewarded. Romans chapter 1, beginning in verse number 22. For context, we're going to read from verse 22 through to the end of the chapter. Professing themselves to be wise, they became fools and changed the glory of the uncorruptible God into an image made like to corruptible man and to birds and four-footed beasts and creeping things. Wherefore, God also gave them up to uncleanness through the lusts of their own hearts, to dishonor their own bodies between themselves, who changed the truth of God into a lie and worshiped and served the creature more than the Creator, who is blessed forever. Amen. For this cause, God gave them up unto vile affections. For even their women did change themselves the natural use into that which is against nature. And likewise also the men, leaving the natural use of the woman, burned in their lust one to another, men with men, working that which is unseemly, and receiving in themselves that recompense of their error, which was meet. And even as they did not like to retain God in their knowledge, God gave them over to a reprobate mind, to do those things which are not convenient, being filled with all unrighteousness, fornication, wickedness, covetousness, maliciousness, full of envy, murder, debate, deceit, malignity, whisperers, backbiters, haters of God, despiteful, proud, boasters, inventors of evil things, disobedient to parents, without understanding, covenant breakers, without natural affection, implacable, unmerciful, who, knowing the judgment of God, that they which commit such things are worthy of death, not only do the same, but have pleasure in them that do them. The title, again, of the message today is Sin Rewarded. If I was to give this message a subtitle, I would call it When God Gives You What You Think You Wanted. So, with that, what is sin rewarded? In other words, how does God begin to reward that which we have held onto with tenacity? The first thing that I notice in this passage is found again in verse number 22. Look at the verse and notice this first reward of sin. That is what we'll call intellectual blindness. Intellectual blindness. Romans 1:22, professing themselves to be wise, they became fools and changed the glory of the uncorruptible God into an image made like to corruptible man and to birds and to four-footed beasts and creeping things. Have you ever thought about the arrogance associated with this passage of Scripture? This self-declaration of their own wisdom, professing themselves. That's just not a, I think I am wise. They've actually made a profession of the same. I mean, sometimes we use the simple expression, who does that? A person who now is being rewarded by their own sin. They've come to the place where they say, I will offer myself as this beacon of wisdom. Who is wise? Well, of course, it's me. The fool, the Bible says in Psalm chapter 53, verse number 1, the fool hath said in his heart, there is no God. Richard Dawkins is a self-proclaimed spokesperson for those who would claim that there is no God. Dawkins, who vehemently opposes God, is not afraid to say it. He said, quote, it is absolutely safe to say that if you meet someone who claims not to believe in evolution, that person is ignorant, stupid, or insane, or wicked, but I'd rather not consider that. He also said the fact that life evolved out of nearly nothing, some 10 billion years after the universe evolved, out of literally nothing, is a fact so staggering that I would be mad to attempt words to do it justice. I think that there is some truth to the mad regarding finding words to do it justice, because the Bible has already beautifully summarized for us how it is that origins took place, and it doesn't take a lot of words. I'm not trying to be cavalier about this, but I am trying to say that in the beginning, God created. And when you deny that established beginning of God's revelation to mankind, then you have left yourself up to declare there is no God. And that is a statement that the fool has made in his heart. The word fear in Proverbs chapter 9, verse number 10, the fear of the Lord is the beginning of wisdom, and the knowledge of the holy is understanding. That word fear, it does mean terror, but it also has the idea of reverence, acknowledgement, respect. Where does true wisdom begin? With an understanding that there is a God, and someday we will all stand before Him. There is some sense of true wisdom beginning when I fear the one to whom I will one day give account. This is where true wisdom begins, the fear of the Lord. The greater the thing that is to be feared has power, the greater the fear should be. Something that has little consequence, we fear little. Oh, it's no big deal. Something that has greater consequence, greater implication for our lives, the fear ought also incrementally increase. Years ago, when I was a youth pastor, we had a tabletop video game. It was a Pac-Man video game. So you sat and the tabletop was there, you looked down on it and you'd control the joystick and play the game. And we had it in our youth room, it was given to us. And you could add credits to it, but I'd have to lift the lid up on its hinges, reach in and toggle a little switch to add credits so the teens wouldn't have to pay for the game. So I would lift it up and toggle the switch. And one time, I mean, I just did it so quickly, I did it all the time. I reached in and I was touching the wrong wire. I was playing then a new game at that moment. And I was excited by the game. I touched some live wire, and it lit me up. Well, you know, I still added credits in the future, but I did so with new respect. I didn't like, oh, whatever, you know, it was fun last time. I didn't do that, okay? Because now I understand there is a consequence for carelessness. Do you know the greater the power, the greater we stand back with some sense of awe, reverence, fear. What happens when we lose respect for something like a gun or an automobile? Or we lose respect for the institution of marriage or honesty? The more powerful the person or the object or the institution, the more potential damage we can do to ourselves. When we rid ourselves of God, we proclaim we have now truly found wisdom, and upon that profession, we have actually shown ourselves to be fools. The word fools used in the Greek text that we are looking at currently, the word fool here is moreno, from which we get the word moronic. In their classical lexicon, Little and Scott define the word as to be silly, foolish, drivel, play the fool, to be stupefied, to become insipid. Maybe you have read some articles about this person, but when we proclaim ourselves liberated and finally wise, we demonstrate ourselves to be playing the fool.
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motivation. You are number one, the best possible you. Humiliation. You are last, the worst possible you. Disqualification. You can't. You're done. Participation. Do more. Try harder. Liberation. Discover freedom. Choose life. Walk with a friend. You've always had a choice. Try doing things yourself. Believe you're a failure. Sit on the sidelines. Work harder. Or you could choose freedom. That last one? God's idea. 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

A roller coaster can give you the ride of a lifetime. A new baby can give new joy. A dad joke can give a reason to... Every experience gives you the opportunity to do something positive with what you discover. We would be honored if you would spend time here. We hope you will receive the good news we share. As a listener-supported radio station, we've discovered that people like you give to us too, and it changes us for the better. Rejoice Radio, sharing joy for your journey.